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1: That is, as a result of all this contemplation, meditation you've been going through, so at the point when you recognize the disadvantages and so on and so forth, then you have pointed out the position of those two attitudes very clearly. Up to now, I've been cherishing myself, concentrating, being obsessed with my happiness and avoiding suffering for myself, having totally disregarded others in this process. So now I change. The focus of that happiness is going to be others, while the disregard is going to be on myself. So you move the attitude, that is exchanging oneself with others. And you do that, it is something that comes from deeply within you, from now on, I'm going to cherish others more than oneself. Like it is something that happens within. You set a very strong determination up to now. I've been so preoccupied with myself, cherishing constantly myself, totally disregarding others. Now, with the same strength, I've been cherishing myself, I'm going to cherish others. And up to now, I've been disregarding others, so with the same strength, I've been disregarding others, I'm going to disregard myself. That is exchanging myself with others.
0: Mm-hmm.
1: This was for actual attitude of exchanging oneself with others. Now, on this basis, the way of meditating Tonglen, that is giving and taking. Now this is I know that the subject up to now has been relatively difficult for the beginners or the new people who have come to the teachings, who are not very familiar to the teachings. Maybe the older students have more familiarity with this kind of meditation and attitude, and they have acquired on this basis more courage. This kind of practice requires courage, okay? So therefore, for those who don't have not developed yet enough strength of courage, that might be a difficult practice to approach right now. Yet, if you put enough energy into practicing Tonglen or giving and taking, that practice is the very foundation of courage. Your courage is going to increase so much on the basis of this practice.
0: Buddhi,
1: So now, first of all, the practice is done on the basis of love and compassion. With compassion you take, and with love you give. What you take is the sufferings of all sentient beings, along with their causes and conditions for those sufferings, such as delusions and non-vicious and so on and so forth. You take it upon yourself. You visualize them in the aspect of shaved tips of shaved hairs, like tips of shaved hairs, like a huge black clouds of these tips of shaved hairs coming towards you. First, you have to develop compassion. You have to develop great compassion, considering their sufferings, their unbearable sufferings that was in the being's experience, and you generate this very strong termination. May all their sufferings and all their causes ripen upon me right now. And with that attitude, you visualize all their sufferings and coming towards you and absorbing right in the center of your heart, of your chest, where normally the demon of self-cherishing thought is identified, is there. That that hold of cherishing yourself so dearly. So all this ripening exactly there, like striking at it very strongly. You can do, if you want, you can do this very elaborately by thinking in detail of all the sufferings, like the hell beings and so on and so forth, the hot hell, the cold hell and so forth, each of their sufferings, generating deep compassion and visualizing their sufferings, the causes of these sufferings ripening within you, right in the center of the demon heart of the self-cherishing thought.
0: Yes.
1: So in this you need to have great compassion, considering their sufferings. Then if you do in detail, then you go through each of the sufferings of sentient beings, such as elves, predator beings, animals, human beings, and so on and so forth. And you need to have a very strong determination. May all the sufferings, their sufferings, and the causes of their sufferings ripen upon me right now. And while you do this, you also meditate with joy that thus they are liberated, that you have liberated them from their sufferings. This is actually a meditation on the meditation on the great courage.
0: Lend
1: Because this is a meditation of great courage, therefore at the beginning, or for some people, for some beginners, that might be difficult to start right away by thinking of having all the sufferings of others ripening upon oneself. That requires strength of courage and determination. So if this is the case, you found yourself in this situation that you cannot quite take it, then it means you have to go gradually. You first begin with yourself by thinking about the sufferings you're going to experience tonight, the sufferings you're going to experience tomorrow, the suffering that you're going to experience this month, this year, the next year, and like that. So you train first with your own sufferings. Once you're comfortable with that, once you have developed enough courage to take at least your own sufferings, then you begin to take the sufferings of the people who are very close to you, such as your parents or your siblings or your very dear friends. Once you're able to do that in your meditation, you develop enough courage for that, then you pass it to the people to your friends, and then to the people you don't know, and then to your enemies, and then slowly you widen your spectrum as much as your courage allows you, and then you encompass all sentient beings in this planet, then you go to each and every sentient being up to the point that you're able to take. So when you when you do the meditation of taking the sufferings of sentient beings upon yourself, you should not just think that they just somewhat disappear along the way they're coming, you know, or just they're kind of accumulating or amassing around yourself. No, they go right there in the center of the self-cherishing thought. They strike it. They go there and they strike it. If you're able to do this, you are accumulating an incredible mass of merits. Be very easy and fast for you to perfect and complete the accumulation of merits. And for those who are very advanced practitioners in the path of love and compassion, they're actually in certain situations, they're actually able to relieve the sufferings of the sentient beings directly. And And for those who are really in to practice Tonglen, taking and giving, then whenever they experience, whenever this practitioner experiences sufferings or pains, well, even if I experience sufferings or pain, we are all experiencing suffering or pain, sooner or later we are all going to die as well. So therefore, if someone is into practice the thought transformation of taking and giving, then with an incredible resolution in his or in her mind, whenever a pain, whenever a sickness, whenever an unfavorable condition arises, immediately he puts it in the practice of Tonglen by taking all the sufferings of all sentient beings exactly on that. This is the only practice that this person does, that this person will do, would actually embrace that particular problem, that particular sickness, that particular unfavorable circumstances in order to practice more deeply taking and giving. And for this person, for such a person, although that doesn't relieve him or her of that particular sickness, of that particular problem, of that particular unfavorable circumstances, the immediate result would be that their mind, his or her mind, would be totally unaffected by the sickness or by the unfavorable circumstances. And this is very true. This practice brings an unbelievable amount of courage and peace of mind as well, right when you need it. This I can tell you for sure. And this I can tell you for sure from my own experience, my very own experience. When you're going through real big trouble in your life, real big time trouble in your life, if you approach the troubles and the problems and the sufferings with this attitude, even if you just approach it with the attitude, well, these troubles, these circumstances, they're ripening on me. It is because I put the causes before. Whether they're happening now, sooner or later, I'm going to experience them because I have accumulated the causes. So therefore, they're ripening now, today, with these particular circumstances. Fantastic. By the way I'm experiencing, I'm getting rid of them. Something that sooner or later, anyway, I will have to experience. And then, slowly, when you gradually develop your mind and your attitude or approach in your life, in this way, there will be a point that for sure, there is a point when you actually come to think, well then, there is trouble now, there is pain now, there is sickness now, fantastic. You are actually happy. You are actually happy. The more they come, the better it is. You really, from the depth of your mind, you come to think, the more, the better. And your mind will be so happy.
0: Myanmar,
1: It is very useful for your mind to think anyway, to think that anyway, whatever you experience that you don't like, whatever unfavorable circumstances you're going through are arising because your own karma, that means actions, karma seeds that you yourself have planted, you are the door of that, you are the door. In that way, you have nobody else to point out but that yourself, your karma, not anybody else outside, you're just going through yourself alone. This is so beneficial. This is totally my experience.
0: And also
1: we are all in the nature of impermanence. Whether we like it or not, we are going to die sooner or later. That doesn't make difference whether we like the thought or we don't like the thought of it. It is going to happen for sure, because we are all in the nature of impermanence. And from the Buddhist approach point of view, well, at the moment of death, there are lots of things that you could do. There are lots of things that, in the way that you can set your mind and you can do this and that and that. I believe the best thing is training in Tonglen, in taking and giving. If you train right now in this particular thought transformation and you use it right at the moment, even if you don't do anything else, and right at the moment when you die, you die within the practice of taking and giving. For sure you're going to be reborn as a human being. For sure you're going to meet the teachers again. For sure you're going to be reborn in the lineage of Mahayana, in the Mahayana lineage. This is exactly what I think. This is exactly what I really like. Because if you practice Tantra, for instance, there are lots of things you can do when you die. Taking the three bodies into the path. There are lots of high practices to be done in conjunction of one's tantric training or secret mantra training. There are lots of practices involving shooting one's consciousness in the pure land. There are many ways of doing that as well. There are lots of practices. There are practices which is called the unconceivable yoga, and that takes you right away in the pure land, supposedly, and so on and so forth. Yeah, I totally know that there are all these practices, and yet, when I think about that everybody has to die sooner or later, the majority of people, they die in pain. They die because there is a condition of sickness or something, and right before dying, they are in a lot of pain, a great deal of pain. That's why I think the best way of dying is to practice in Tonglen, because you can use right that very condition of your pain, of your sickness, to take on, right on that, all the sufferings of all sentient beings, to exchange yourself with others. Right, that condition that makes you die, it is the very condition that you use to practice Tonglen. I think this is the best practice to do at the moment of death.
0: Ya
1: Therefore, if you constantly, if you make the focus of your Dharma practice in your daily life as the Tonglen, the taking and giving, and therefore you get so habituated that when you die, you still stick with it, totally clear mind, you don't think about anything else, you just take that as the condition for your Tonglen practice, for your practice of taking and giving, while you're going through your life, you will acquire a lot of mental happiness and a great deal of courage, I can tell you for sure. And when you die, this courage and this happiness will tag along with you while you're dying, and then it will bring you farther on. And like, you know, if you just look at the And if you look at the example of His Holiness the Dalai Lama, I never heard him making prayers to be reborn in the Pure Land, or to have a happy death, or something like that. What is his main dedication, his main prayers, is as long as space exists, as long as sentient beings exist, may I myself be with them, liberating them, relieving them from their sufferings. You see, this is the His Holiness the Dalai Lama. Never heard him saying, well, when I'm going to pass away, I'm going to practice taking the three bodies into the path, or I'm going to do power, or I'm going to shoot my consciousness here and there. That's the particular prayer he does. So now, with focusing on love, with an attitude of love, giving. That is the particular attitude, the wish that all sentient beings be happy with the responsibility of myself alone, be able to do, to make that possible. It is on the basis of this attitude, while you're meditating and you see how wonderful it would be if all sentient beings possess the happiness they wish for, then while you develop this attitude that is called love, while you develop this attitude, immeasurable love, then you meditate that you're transforming your own body, your own possession, your own body in whatever is needed by sentient beings, in whatever sentient beings need to be happy, whatever makes them happy, you transform your body in all these things for them. Like, for instance, you transform your body. In cooling rain, extinguishing the fire of the hells, and cooling their sufferings of heat of the sentient beings, or in a very warm, many warm suns, relieving the suffering of cold, of the cold hells, and so on. In this way. Food and drinks to relieve. And in food and drinks to relieve the suffering of hunger and thirst of the pretas, in wisdom to relieve the suffering of ignorance of the animals, and for human beings, so many things, because human beings are so needy, they always want this and that. So whatever they need, whatever they wish for, you transform into that, and so on and so forth. Eventually, you transform yourself in so many types of different offerings, filling up the skies, offering to the Buddhas and to the Lamas, making prayers that their activities and their life be free from obstacles and their life be as long as the space. And at this point, you can combine your practice as a means of reminding yourself constantly of this practice, of this attitude, with a particular verse found in Lama Chopa. This is a rough translation, I never do it in English. That basically you focus on your Lama as with yearning for the blessing, and with the wish of may the sufferings and the cause of suffering of all sentient beings, my mother, ripen upon me right now. And may all my happiness and the virtues, the causes of this happiness, ripen upon all sentient beings, and ripen upon sentient beings. So you request the blessing from your Lama. There is a verse you can recite in English as well, which repeats this practice. So for you to be constantly mindful of this practice itself. Yeah. So why don't you repeat after me? Tena jetsun lama tuje chen. 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
0: 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Sikri tenen tungi yena yako yo.
1: So the verses are also translated into English. If someone is really into practicing Tong Len, then while practicing taking and giving, you keep reciting also these verses, it increases the force of awareness and resolution. In Kam they do this as like a retreat practice of Tonglen. While doing the meditation on Tonglen, they do sessions and they recite this verse. They accumulate 100,000 recitations while meditating on Tonglen. So now we reach the point of the two of them combined with your breath. That right now might be quite a difficult feat to achieve, to combine this visualization with your breath. Yet, no matter how difficult it might appear at the beginning, if you put effort in it, it will come very easy sooner or later. This is so beneficial because we constantly, day and night, we breathe in and out. So therefore, the practice is in combining this visualization of taking with compassion and giving with love, with your breathing process throughout the day and night. That means when you breathe in, you combine the visualization of taking with compassion upon yourself all the sufferings of what's in the means, as I explained earlier. And when you breathe out, you combine it with giving, transforming your body and your possessions and your roots of merits and wisdom and so on and so forth in whatever is needed for sentient beings to be happy. So in this way, once you have trained sufficiently in this practice that it comes quite spontaneously, whenever you breathe in, you breathe in with compassion all the suffering of sentient beings, you breathe out with love all your happiness and root of virtues that ripen in other sentient beings. That means 24 hours a day, constantly you will accumulate an incredible amount of virtue. Basically, all your each and every second of your life will be immersed in virtue.
0: Mm-hmm. I knew what to do. Long the same in the
1: So on that, and you do that also when you're going to sleep, when you place your. When you're just about to sleep, you recollect the practice, you breathe in all the sufferings of all sentient beings, you breathe out all your virtues and possessions of bodies and so forth, transforming in whatever is needed for sentient beings with love. And in this way you fall asleep, then again all throughout all your night will be virtue. You will be accumulating the virtues of the Mahayana, and so on and so forth. So that is very beneficial for that, and also is very beneficial to develop very strong bodhicitta very fast. Why? Because basically the breath and the mind are very related to each other. The mind rides the winds of one's breath. Therefore, when you mix your breathing with the practice of bodhicitta, your mind will be greatly affected. At this point, you have gone through this process of meditating first, equalizing oneself with others, and then recognizing the disadvantages of self-cherishing thought, the advantages, of cherishing others, and the actual thought of exchanging yourself with others, and on the basis of that as well, the practice of taking upon yourself the suffering of all sentient beings and giving to all sentient beings all your roots of virtues, possessions, and so forth, along with combine the practice of awareness with reciting the particular verses, and combine that with the cherishing others, and the actual thought of exchanging yourself with others, and on the basis of that as well, the practice of taking upon yourself the suffering of all sentient beings and giving to all sentient beings all your roots of virtues, possessions, and so forth, along with combine the practice of awareness with reciting the particular verses, and combine that with the meditation on the breath while you're breathing, taking the suffering of all sentient beings and breathing out all your roots of virtues and beneficial things and so on and so forth with love for all sentient beings. At this point, as a result of this training, you develop a very strong courage, an uncommon sense of courage, that is, I myself, because you look at to the situation of all sentient beings, you see them totally flooded with sufferings, unable to free themselves. So you yourself alone, you develop this very strong courage that myself alone, I'm going to actually liberate all sentient beings from their sufferings. I'm going to give to them all the happiness that they wish for. It's something that it is a form of like an ultimate courage that you develop within yourself. And when you check right now, you understand that you are not in the position of being able to do so. Who is in position of being able to help all sentient beings spontaneously to the vastest, most extensive limits are the Buddhas. So for myself, then you develop the wish of becoming a Buddha, achieving the supreme state of enlightenment in order to benefit of all sentient beings. That very thought is the precious bodhicitta. So therefore, I have offered you a very simple explanation of the technique of equalizing and exchanging oneself with others, of bodhicitta, and as the Jiva Rinpoche instructed us, just listening is not enough. Once you have listened, you should make your listening meaningful by putting into practice. So this is extremely important. Just listening to the teachings doesn't make much difference. To really achieve meaningful, to be meaningful, whatever you've listened, you should put it into practice right away with constance. It means constantly put it into practice. Of course, there are various levels of listeners, depending on different capacities. Each listener will be able to put it into practice to certain extent. But whatever is the extent or your frame of capacities, of understanding, of capability, I'm requesting you to put that much into practice and to keep doing it, not to do it just for a while and stop it. The best thing would be that as much as you can, you put in your daily practice the meditation of taking and giving, of bodhicitta, and in your daily life you relate to others with affection, with love and affection. You abandon harming people, harming sentient beings, whoever it is, and you relate with affection, considering their plight, considering their sufferings, considering their problems, and with an attitude of wanting to free them, wanting them to be free from their problems, from their sufferings,

and so on and so forth. So please do this as much as you can. And as the Kadampa Lama said, advised us in the past by saying they have this very sharp saying, such as there are lots of deities, meditational deities, each of them has their mantras and their meditations, and yet the Dharma doesn't get done in the mind, within the mind. This is an indication that the Dharma practice is not a recitation of mantra, it's not a visualization of deity or this or that. It is an actual mind transformation. The Dharma should be within the mind, should act in the mind, should act a transformation in the mind. And the best way, it means is a thought processing, is a way of thinking, the Dharma practice. And what is the best way of thinking but bodhicitta? There is nothing highest, there is no higher thought than bodhicitta. Therefore, I feel very lucky to be able to have offered to you this teaching on bodhicitta. You should also feel very lucky. Therefore, I'm very grateful to you for giving me this opportunity to discuss and to teach about bodhicitta. You yourself also should feel very fortunate, and we have accumulated. It's been so good. I'm very pleased about this, and therefore we have accumulated a great deal of merits and virtues. Let's dedicate these virtues for the preservation of the teachings of Jey Rinpoche in this world as long as possible. Sape gewa de tendan rova kun la gampenda kiepara jetun

So let's recite together Mittema.

Tashi Delek, number two, Lamrum Shevi, Geji Gundu Taveto, Pyogi Nangchu Senshi Ye. 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
1: Tashi Delek, number two, Lamrum Shevi, Geji Gundu Taveto, Pyogi Nangchu Senshiye. 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

0: Tashi Delek, number two, Lamrum Shevi, Geji Gundu Taveto, Pyogi Nangcho Senshiye. 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
1: ん、本部やで。うん。だ。うん。で、ちょんちょん流れんちもせや。え、たんで、え、かな、じゃあ、そんな楽しいじ。え、年賀感が出るよ、ち。うん。え、てんでんでね、え、上座じゃちも。
2: 대연에
3: The teachings which will be based on the great graduate path to enlightenment is a text within which is contained the essential important essence of all the teachings covering very extensively various subjects within this essence. And these are the teachings which has been clarified by the two great charioteers of the teachings, Nagarjuna and Asanga, who have taken the 84,000 teachings of the Buddha and set it forth in the two features of the path known as the profound and the extensive graduated path to enlightenment. So within the explanations are the exact thoughts or the exact thoughts of the teachings of Buddha explained by them.
2: So
3: this is a gradual path which is trained in by all the fortunate beings, and within this are all the subject matters without anything missing, and it is set forth in a step by step process which is not kind of mixed up, but rather set forth in a series of practice. So this particular text is attributed with many advantages or special features of, which are not attributed to other texts.
2: So this is a gradual path which is trained in or which is not attributed to other texts.
3: So the graduate path to enlightenment is a complete path enabling an individual to attain enlightenment. So what is enlightenment? Enlightenment is the state of an attainment in which all of our defilements what is enlightenment is the potential within sentient beings to be able to attain the graduate path to enlightenment is what enables sentient beings to attain that enlightenment. What is that enlightenment? Is the naturally abiding Buddha nature within us, which when trained in the path, then as sentient beings, when we train in the path, then as we gradually purify the defilements of our delusions, the obscurations of our delusions, and the obscuration to omniscience, obscuration to knowing, when this is when one is liberated freed of these obscurations, then one attains what is known as the great enlightenment, the enlightenment without without remainder, the what is known as the Buddha's body of nature, Moniku, the Swabhokai, and this enlightened state of the mind, which is free of the defilements, is what brings forth the result in it attaining the Dhammakaya, the transcendental wisdom body of the Buddha, and the individual attaining that, attains the state of the Arya Buddha, becomes an enlightened being. So when we talk about the graduate path to enlightenment, then this is the path which enables us to achieve this result. It is extremely fortunate to be able to listen and to be able to explain these teachings on the graduate path to enlightenment, because the graduate path to enlightenment contains the essence of the entire teachings of Buddha. So because of this, one has the advantage of being able to listen to the entire teachings of the Buddha, because it contains that. So like this, this is in that respect, is fortunate. It is said that being able to generate the understanding of the graduate path to enlightenment is even more beneficial than seeing being able to see the meditational deities and being able to generate the understanding of the graduate path enlightenment is much more beneficial than being able to see the meditational deities, and through the power of a recitation of zillions of mantras where you grow back teeth. 100 million mantras. These tungsu tu le. One hundred million mantras, 100 million times mantras. having recited 100 million times mantras and seeing the meditation deity, compared to that, to have the understanding of the Lamrim is more beneficial. And as it is regarded, this generating the understanding of the Lamrim is a powerful way to purify the obscurations of our negative karmas. It said that in places where there has been disharmony, generated within a Sangha community, that kind of area is compared to like a burnt ground where nothing ever grows, So even in such places, due to that kind of inauspicious happening, if somebody does the teaching, listening and explanation of the teachings on the graduate path to enlightenment, then when one undertakes this kind of activity, then this place becomes blessed to be able to regrow positive qualities and knowledge. So in this, such are the benefits stated. So in this context, we can say that generating the understanding of the graduate path to enlightenment is a powerful way of purifying as well. Even though for us at present we can see the great graduate path to enlightenment in the aspect of these scriptural writings, but in reality it is we can say it is manjushris, omniscient knowledge, wisdom, manifested in the aspect of these scriptures.
1: Establishing the preeminent qualities of the text is to talk about the qualities of the author. Lama Tsongkhapa, who put this text together, who is regarded as the emanation of Manjushri. And even when Lama Tsongkhapa was born to the parents, the father and mother, they had very clear auspicious dreams, very clear auspicious dreams pointing to the fact that that Lama Tsongkhapa was in reality didn't, you know, the manifestation of the three lords of the world, you know, Manjushri, Chenrezig, and Vajrapani, like three lords of the world. And
4: so Chajitandra Rinpoche is a great practitioner of the Yamataka. So Chajitandra Rinpoche made a strong request to meet Yamataka. So Yamataka told to the Chajitandra Rinpoche, by this time next year that you would meet me down there, down the valley. So then the next year the Lama Tsongkhapa was reincarnated in the same area down in the valley. So then Chajitandra Rinpoche went down there and said, you know, Yamataka told me that he would meet me. So this is you. So by this story, it proves that Lama Tsongkhapa is Yamataka's wrathful aspect of Manjushri.
2: And Jiva Chungukam Nilanda Jiva Pava do Mangala. Nikos in Nomba in Nayo, Chisatum, Chun Chen Yan Oyan, Tendigo Kosin Oyan. Tendigo, but then they go not doing a period of love. In it, George about the art of Shabba. In the China Doji, Shang was his good. And Dama, Tendi Mamma. Dama.
1: So even as a child, you know, Lama Tsongkhapa was very extraordinary. Even while playing as a child, often taking on the role of, you know, receiving teachings or, you know, giving teachings like that kind of, you know, showing qualities. And then by the age of seven, Lama Tsongkhapa had already taken on many teachings.
2: Mm-hmm.
1: At the age of three, Lama Tsongkhapa took on lay precepts from Chujo Dundur Rinchen, and also under the same teacher, then took on Yamantaka initiation, transmission, and so forth, like that. Practiced with undertook teachings and practices under the guidance of Chujo Dundur Rinchen until the age of 15. And at the age of 15, then Lama Tsongkhapa moved to central Tibet.
2: Then, boy, you was a penne, Reda, young Chimbo Joya, and there's a nail Joya, and then, Amanda, and Zita, Jada, that and then, Rene Tamchit, Yoma Tassima. The German person on there, who is on the Tessa Kala, Tamjajano, and then take up the Kibisha Chimuchon. No more moment, do I tell them over.
1: So, in central Tibet, then Lama Tsongkhapa undertook the extensive studies in, philosophy, medicine, astrology, grammar, like that. Did an extensive, complete form of studies. And then, besides, upon completing those studies, then withstood the test of many debates, formal debates and so forth. And through these debates, established, became well reputed, well established, well known for his. For his expertise or not great learning, and then and in this way, you know, Sturli had many, you know, did these activities in all the great in many great monasteries, and then you know, also through these activities, then you know, came upon many students. So at the age of 33, Lama Tsongkhapa composed what is known as, you know, as a text known as the, you know, the Golden Rosary, Golden Garland, Golden Rosary, which was a commentary to the Mundogyan, you know, the Abhisamaya Alankara, the Jewel Ornament of Clear Realizations. It was Lama Tsongkhapa, the Jewel Ornament of Clear Realizations is a text which contains the essence of the Prajnaparamita, you know, you know, the you know, 10,000 verses, 100,000 verses like this. It contains the essence of these Prajnaparamita sutras. So it was to this text, you know, that Lama Tsongkhapa composed a commentary known as the Sirgitewa, you know, the Golden Rosary. So when other great eminent learned masters of that time, you know, who at that time, you know, hadn't encountered Lama Tsongkhapa or compared themselves as equally good as Lama Tsongkhapa, when they came upon this particular writing of his, you know, explanation, commentary, when they came upon, they were like so amazed by his comprehension. And then, you know, it was through this writing that Lama Tsongkhapa kind of cemented his great, you know, made the reality of fact, you know, made it known to everybody, that, you know, how extraordinary Lama Tsongkhapa's understanding was. So, and then these other scholars who up until then considered themselves as equal, it then started writing, you know, praises to Lama Tsongkhapa. So then, during that time, when Lama Tsongkhapa was teaching very extensively and had a great following of students at that time, then he met one teacher of his, which Lama Umapa, and then through Lama Umapa, you know, was able to communicate with the Manjushri, and Manjushri advised that Lama Tsongkhapa should go into retreat, and at that time should go into retreat, and because at that time Lama Tsongkhapa was very actively teaching and had many disciples, then he stated saying that he you know, since due to those circumstances, then he would be criticized for you know, going to retreat at such a phase. You know, the answer to that to Manjushri answer saying that, you know, without going into retreat, there is no way you can benefit the Dharma and the sentient beings. So, and if, you know, going into retreat brought on criticism, then one should, you know, one should be patient or tolerant of that. So, under this advice, then Lama Tsongkhapa went into the retreat in the hermitage known as Holka, where Lama Tsongkhapa practiced extensive practices of purification and accumulation of merit, through mandala offerings on a slab of stone, where until the forearms were like bleeding, offering mandala like that, and again on another slab of stone, like making directly see all the 35 Buddhas, all of the 35 Buddhas like that, to it, as a result of those practices. So this was one time, one part of his life where he went into retreat together with some close disciples. So during Lama Tsongkhapa's lifetime, Lama Tsongkhapa studied with it. Many great eminent teachers of that time, even though he studied with many great teachers of that time, so when Lama Tsongkhapa he felt that he did not comprehend the complete meaning of a particular text or a particular point, then he brought it up as questions to be clarified to Manjushri directly. So so like that, Lama Tsongkhapa's study of the great text expositions were very, very complete, not only having studied with the great teachers, but even wherever he had wherever he felt it was not complete, then was able to clarify that with Manjushri directly, giving all of giving the explanations. And so in this way one can say that the teachings of Lama Tsongkhapa is in this respect is like stainless, free of any kind of doubt. So these are some of the particular advantages or the preeminent qualities of the author. So for the benefit of the Dharma and for the benefit of the sentient beings, then Lama Tsongkhapa in his lifetime composed 18 volumes writings. In amongst them, one of them that which is regarded as the main is the great the great exposition on the graduate path to enlightenment. Who brought forth the request or the inspiration for the writing of these teachings of this teaching, the graduated path to enlightenment, was Kenshin. Kenshin, some of the Lama Tsongkhapa's great disciples, Kenshin Kunchen Sutton, Kenshin Kunchen Balsam, like that. Mentioned a couple of the names of the disciples, as well as many others who made the request to Lama Tsongkhapa to put together a writing in which was contained the essence of all the teachings put forth in a graduated step by step form practice. So it was upon their request that this teaching was written, and the site of this writing took place in the holy place and the extraordinary place known as Rating, which is a place made famous by the great, because it was the source of the great Kadamba masters or the Kadamba teachings, an area where where the Kadamba practitioners and the teachings were established.
2: When
1: Lama Tsongkhapa, undertook the decision to put together this writing on the great exposition on the graduate part in Latin, and then he began that by bringing the statue of Lama Atisha, before which he made the formal request, and in the course of that particular request, then it says that Lama Tsongkhapa saw the entire lineage from the Buddha, saw the entire lineage of the masters, teachers, of the both of the two paths, both the extensive part of the method and the profound part of the wisdom.
2: And
1: he had the visionary experience of the entire lineage of the profound and extensive path from, and then he saw all of the lineage masters one absorbing into the next. Eventually, what remained before him in his vision, great vision, was the four Kadamba masters, Atisha, Dumdumba, Potawa, and Sharawa. And he saw these four masters like for an entire month. What is it? Dao Chikun Vashya Sisi. And received teachings. And at the end of the month, then the Sharawa, Potawa, and Dumdumba absorbed into Lama Atisha, and then Lama Atisha, placed the palm of his hand on Lama Tsongkhapa, and then he said to compose the writing, which will benefit both the Dharma and the sentient beings, and I will support you in this work, support you for it. So in this way, one can say also, Lama Tsongkhapa had the direct, blessing or the, inspiration from Lama Atisha as well. So in this way, one can say that from Lama, from Shakyamuni Buddha, from Shakyamuni Buddha to Lama Atisha, between all the lineage masters, when they absorbed one into the other, then all of the entire lineage of the masters inspiring Lama Tsongkhapa to compose the text. When we, you know, having this experience in his in, as his direct experience, then one can also say that the entire sphere of the Buddhas and Bodhisattvas also inspired or gave the blessing for the undertaking of this particular writing. So accordingly, in the Lamrim prayer, in the Lamrim prayer of the dedication, where there is one verse.
4: From the prayer, to spread Dharma, which comes in as a Jyotsu. From the imminent action, connection of the priests and the sons, well accomplished, well attained. The graduate path to enlightenment gives glorification and happiness in the mind of the seekers, mind of those who are seeking liberation. So that concludes the story of this, what Guru Mahārāja just said, that Lama Tsongkhapa was all the Nishnamas and all those particular Kadamba, four Kadamba, those Lama Tisha and Dungdung Dhamma, but all Sarava, and then all after Lama Tisha, then blessed Lama Tsongkhapa. So also, say the word supported, the definite support, so that, to put in that prayer.
1: Through this we can get an understanding of the preeminent qualities of the teaching of this particular text or teaching on the graduate path to enlightenment. For one thing, this text, this writing came about through the blessings or the inspirations of the entire lineage from the Buddha to Lama Atisha, and as well as the blessings and the inspiration of all the Buddhas and Bodhisattvas. And the subject matter it in itself contains the essence of the entire teachings of the Buddha, which is kind of put together in a graduated step-by-step practice.
2: So
1: in this way, we can have an idea of the preciousness of the teachings that we are receiving, how incredibly precious these teachings are. So it isn't sufficient that we have these very precious teachings. It isn't sufficient just that the teachings are just so precious, but one must also have the goodness of one's motivation. And as for explaining motivation, I don't need to go into that in detail. His Holiness has explained the kind of motivation that one should have over and over again like that. So basically, the essential motivation is to have the thought to attain enlightenment for the benefit of all mother sentient beings, to to attain this enlightenment, you know, and in order to attain this enlightenment most quickly, then I'm going to listen to the explanations, given with regards to these teachings on the graduate path to enlightenment, and through these explanations of these teachings, to be able to quickly generate, you know, the realizations within one's mind. So that essentially to have this motivation. So when we take these teachings, then one should not set oneself apart from the teachings. The teachings and oneself should not be separate. You know, like you know, when we watch something, when we watch a movie like that, or when we're looking at something, then what we're looking at and oneself are set apart. So when we take these teachings, it shouldn't be like that. You know, the teachings should not be regarded as something irrelevant to oneself, but rather, whatever the explanations of the teachings one hears, then one should reflect reflect upon them. Should be reflected within one's mind, whether you know, whether one's own thoughts and actions accord with these teachings or not. You know, so this is how one should take on these teachings, rather than setting oneself totally apart from these teachings. When one listens, you know, when one listens to the teachings, in order to make it, in order to make it worth one's while of having listened to the teachings, then it is important to ensure that one's way of thinking and acting, one's thoughts and actions, are harmonious with the teachings. You know, that they accord with the explanations of the teachings. if the way one is thinking or the way one is acting, if it is contradictory to the teachings, then one should make an effort to bring forth the changes. And if the way one thinks and acts is completely in accord with the teachings, then one should be completely rejoice that one's thoughts and actions accord with the teachings. And so when we practice in this way, then that's the whole point of that's the whole point of listening to the teachings. So in order to make effective this kind of this kind of transformation within our life, in order to make it in order to be able to enable this kind of success of our thoughts and actions according with the teachings, then for that, what enables this is the practices of purification and accumulation of merit. Purification and accumulation of merit helps us to bring forth the changes within our thoughts and actions. So traditionally, before these teachings are given, there is a very extensive, elaborate way of practicing what is known as the preliminary practice, in a very melodious way and so forth. But since we don't have that kind of time, something to set up these teachings, then we will do the Lama Chöpa Guru Puja tonight. And within the Lama Chöpa practice, Guru Puja practice, are all the points of the essential points of the practice, which completes both purification and accumulation of merit. And so you should make strong prayers, and I will also make strong prayers that in whatever explanations of the teachings on the Lamrim that I give becomes of benefit to the Dharma and benefit to the sentient beings. And so you also, as we do the Lama Chöpa, then make strong requests, so that our mind becomes the Dharma becomes the path, and that our path becomes completely free of obstacles. So you make this request to Lama Tsongkhapa, the merit field, for whom you do the practices of the seven limb and so forth. So since we can't go through the preliminary practice geometry on a daily basis prior to the teachings, within the short condensed version of the lineage master's prayers, our lineage masters that we focus on is the Shakyamuni Buddha, Maitreya and Manjushri, Nagarjuna and Asanga, Lama Atisha, Lama Tsongkhapa are the main verses that we will be doing prayers to. And you have the Kadamba Master and so forth. So as we do the verses that are attributed to these main lineage masters, then make strong prayers. Make strong prayers of request, and then as you visualize the lineage masters, then you visualize light and nectar rays flowing into you, purifying all of the obstacles, the interferences or obstacles, purifying all of that are a block to generating realization. Again, that gets completely purified. Again, you visualize light and nectar rays from the lineage masters, and that our mind stream is completely blessed to be able to generate the realizations of the graduate path enlightenment. So we'll stop here and we'll end with the request that whatever has been explained up to this point, that you will apply it in your practice. Okay.

Tashi Delek, number two, Lamrum Shevi, Geji Gundu Taveto, Pyogi Nangcho Senshiye. 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

Tashi Delek, number two, Lamrum Shevi, Geji Gundu Taveto, Pyogi Nangcho Senshi Ye. 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
1: Please listen to the teachings by cultivating the motivation, thinking that I must attain the fully completed, unsurpassed, the peerless state of the enlightenment for the benefit of all mother sentient beings that pervade the infinitude of the space, and for this purpose that one is going to listen to the teachings.
2: So to explain the graduated path to enlightenment, the teachings are set forth in three main sections. The first section is the author's writings of praise, the pledge to the commitment to the writing, and a writing in which the author kind of inspires the listening or the study of this text. This is the first part of the author. And the second part deals mostly with the explanation, which is the main body of the text. And the third part is the conclusion, where prayers of dedications are written. So it comes in these three parts.
3: Tā tōmā chūjū tēlā nī tōmbō nāmō gūrū mēnzīng gōkā yā sō nē nāmān jāmbē yōng nā tā sā tō rōs nē sō yīn bārē tā tēyō nē jēr mō chē tōmā dē jāmbē yōng gā chō bā chē nē tōmā wē nō tō dā yōng jēzīn jāmbē yōng gā gēvī shī nī zē nē nē dā ngā tā
4: Tamma

0: 매제는 연배영화 사천지.
1: So the praise begins with the praise to in the homage or the prostration to Manjushri. Lama Tsongkhapa, the author of the text, himself is regarded as the emanation of Manjushri. And throughout Lama Tsongkhapa's lifetime, you know, he had unceasingly the clear appearance of Manjushri, and nurtured by that kindness throughout his life in the instructions or transmissions that he received. So in this way also you know, one could regard Manjushri as the root guru, you know, inseparable from Lama Tsongkhapa's root guru.
0: So the
1: praise to Manjushri, Manjugosha, the term in Tibetan, refers to the having smoothened out all the roughness or the coarseness of the mind's delusions or defilements, having smoothened that out completely. Refers to that quality, and pal as in magnificence or the glory refers to the qualities of the holy body, speech and mind. Qualities of the holy body refers to the 80 and 32 major and minor marks of exemplifications on the holy body, and the qualities of the holy speech refers to the 60 mellifluent qualities of that speech. So in this way, the magnificence or the glory is referred to these qualities of the holy body, speech and mind. Another way of understanding the glory or the magnificence is that the holy body of Manjushri is the magnificence of the enlightened mind of all the Buddhas. You got it all. I have many checkpoints. One thing to note is that when the homage is paid, when the praise or homage is paid, rather than making the first prayer of homage and praise to the Buddha, then Lama Tsongkhapa makes the first prayer of praise and homage to Manjushri, who is inseparable from his own root guru. So it isn't because the guru has many more extra qualities than Buddha. It isn't like that. But in relation to oneself, then since on the basis of having received direct kindness from the guru, so the prayer of praise and homage is first offered to Manjushri.
0: Namo
1: So the term namo, which is a Sanskrit term, refers means prostrations, means homage or obeisance.
0: Tanada, Javiyati, Yonden, Chembe, Gone, Tela, Cheje, Tujuje, Yonden, and Dogen books, Sayan Waji.
1: So, when one offers such homage, it is through recalling to one's mind the qualities of the holy Bodhisattva mind. By recalling these qualities and oneself wishing to attain these qualities, it is with this thought that one pays homage.
0: And
1: the term Gokaya refers to the prostrations as having been directed towards the qualities that Manjushri embodies. And since it is those qualities of the holy body, speech, mind that one wishes to attain, that it is to those qualities that one makes the prostrations. And then that is followed with the praise to the Shakyamuni Buddha, above my head to the chief of the Sakyas, whose body was formed by 10 million perfect virtues, praising and paying homage to the qualities of the holy body of the Buddha, whose speech fulfills the hopes of limitless beings, praising and paying homage to the holy speech of the Buddha, and whose mind sees precisely all objects of knowledge, praising and paying homage to the holy, to the qualities of the holy mind of the Buddha. The line which says whose body was formed by 10 million perfect virtues refers to the virtues that are just meritorious virtues, activities by nature pure, free of all of the shortcomings shortcomings or mistakes, free of all of that, those types of virtues. And by stating 10 million, it's to refer that it's just countless, countless in number. So the Buddha's holy body is the result of, countless, numberless virtues, meritorious, result of countless meritorious virtues. And then Ramchandra said that, For example, you know, To give an idea of the countless virtues, perfect virtues that bring forth the result of a Buddha's holy body, to give an idea, Rinpoche explains things like, for example, if you put together all the merits of the ordinary sentient beings and merits of the Pratyeka and the Shravaka Buddhas, all of these merits together are sufficient to create one pore of the holy body. One pore of the holy body of the Buddha results from the collection of the merits of all the solitary realizers and the hearers and ordinary sentient beings' merit together, makes just one pore of the holy body. And that merit, if you do, with those type of merit, then you complete all the pores of the holy body of the Buddha. And when you put a hundred of these merits together, you are able to accomplish one of the 80 major marks of the Buddha. You know, the Buddha's holy body has 80 and 32 major and minor marks. So when you put together a hundred of these, then that results in one major mark of the holy body of the Buddha. So, putting many of these hundreds together, then you complete the 80 major marks on the holy body of the Buddha. And then a hundred of these major marks of the holy body of Buddha is enough to bring forth one of the 32 signs of the holy body of the Buddha. So then you have to do hundreds of those to complete the 32 minor marks of the holy body of the Buddha. So this is just an idea which gives us the countless perfect virtues that we need to accumulate just to achieve the holy body of the result of an enlightened holy body of the Buddha with all the major and minor marks. So here, you have one line which offers a total complete praise to the holy body of the Buddha, but it is the extraordinary quality of Lama Tsongkhapa's way of writing, which is so very so very profound and extraordinary, that in one line is condensed, within that one line is condensed such depth and extensiveness in the meaning. So many times it is said that every time you listen to these teachings, then each time you have a different connotation of each line. So if you listen to the teachings 100 times, that this one same line is presented in a 100 different ways of understanding. So that in one respect we can say it's the extraordinary profound way in which Lama Tsongkhapa composes.
0: Sonam le, Sonam de, Jachia. Let Son Rubia Sonam le, Tonamatanjim, Yishin Rubia.
1: So, this particular one line, which says, whose body was formed by 10 million perfect virtues, can also be applied. Whose holy speech was formed by 10 million perfect virtues, whose holy mind was formed by 10 million perfect virtues. Generally speaking, how much countless merits we need to accomplish the holy body of a Buddha, to accomplish the qualities of the holy speech of Buddha requires even much more merit than that. And to accomplish the holy mind of the Buddha, the all-knowing, transcendental wisdom mind. In order to accomplish this result, then one needs even more merit than that. So this one line of praise can be applied to all the as a form of praise to all the to the holy body, holy speech, and holy mind.
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1: fulfilled the hopes of all limitless sentient beings. And then, whose mind sees precisely all objects of knowledge, so the omniscient transcendental wisdom mind, knowing all, sees all existence without exception, because of having abandoned the obscuration to omniscience, the obscuration to knowing. In the cases of the Shravaka and the Pratyeka Buddhas, the hearers and the solitary realizers who have yet to abandon the obscuration to knowing, then are unable to see all, all objects of knowledge directly and at one time. Whereas in the case of an omniscient mind of the Buddha, which has which is completely free of the obscuration to knowing, so it has that advantage of being able to see all objects of knowledge, exactly as they are, directly and at one time. Even this fourth line, which says, is a line which directly praises the quality of the holy mind of the Buddha. Yet, you can apply this one line phrase also to the holy speech and the holy body, whose holy body sees precisely all objects of knowledge, whose holy speech sees precisely all objects of knowledge.
0: Da, sonje jumne de, ane kusong to songga, da, chenbi rongsu cha de yore. 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
1: since all of the the holy body, since the holy body of the Buddha is also a manifestation of the enlightened mind of the Buddha, holy speech is the manifestation of the enlightened speech. So since the holy body, speech, and mind is a unified state of the enlightened holy body and holy mind, so we can say. We can say that the holy body, sees all existence. Holy speech sees all existence. In fact, every pore of the holy body of the Buddha sees all existence. For example, in Manjushri Nama Samgiti, that's an expression of the names of the Manjushri. In that particular text, it says, Taya Doji
0: Bhavate.
1: It refers to even the hair of the holy body of the Buddha is in the nature of the non-dual bliss and emptiness, in the nature of that Vajra, is in the nature of that Vajra. So, as how it is stated in that text, then it refers to every hair, every pore of the holy body of the Buddha, is unified with that omniscience.
0: Uh-huh.

0: I bow my head to the chief of the Sakyas, you know, to the chief of the Sakyas who embodies all these qualities of the holy body, holy speech, and holy mind. So the king of this, referring to the chief of the Sakyas refers to the race, the race to which the Buddha was born. So this particular chakra race is said that, you know, since the time of the evolution of the existence, then, you know, when sentient beings first got born, then gradually, you know, as people, sort of elected in amongst themselves someone as a king, you know, as evolution happened and, you know, population grew, then, you know, someone got elected, you know, elected somebody as the king. And the Sakya king is referred to as someone who bears the lineage of that, who bears that king's lineage since the time of that evolution. And so in that respect, you praise the Buddha as, you know, the chief of the Sakyas, the king of the Sakyas, the principal amongst the Sakyas, the incomparable one in amongst the Sakyas because of the qualities.
1: The Jarin and Trumbayina, Geno Jacin Monte Togio and do, Jarin and Trumbare. Dama Ombana, and Jesus Samba, Jidin and Pepe Kavla, Yon, Transirila, Kusichan. In the Tender Kavla, Jarin Matonje, Jesus Samba de Transirila Trumbare. Is that Tayone Reda, Geno Jacin Muyake, Tabimare.
0: So in the time. In the time period when Buddha manifested, it was a time period when the kings were very powerful, you know, when the kings had a lot of power. So so the purpose of taking birth in such a in such a king's family is so that there is the advantage point to be able to extend to be able to easily undertake extensive works of benefit for sentient beings. In the time of the coming of the future Buddha, Maitreya, then it will be the Brahmin race, which will be the most most advantageous point of, from which greatest or most extensive benefit can be accomplished for the benefit of sentient beings.
1: To
0: this chief of the Sakyas who embodies all these qualities of the holy speech and mind, to this chief of Sakya, I bow my head, which is your one's own, highest point of the body, paying homage to the lowest point of the Buddha, the holy feet of the Buddha, with such a homage.
1: Mm-hmm.
0: So this is the prayer of a prostrations and homage that one undertakes with the clear aspirations of faith in the qualities that the Buddha embodies, with the wish to attain those qualities that the Buddha embodies.
1: So
0: when we do prostrations or bring forth a mind of homage by remembering the qualities of the holy body, speech and mind, by remembering these qualities when we make prostrations, then it is an incredible way of accumulating extensive merit. So one should think that, because it requires limitless, forms of meritorious accumulations of good karma to result, to bring forth the result of a holy body of the Buddha. So, limitless are the accumulations of the merit required to bring forth the result of the holy body of the Buddha. So, we can say, it is rare in that context because of the extensiveness of the merit required. And since the holy speech is the result of such immeasurable or innumerable merit, since the holy speech is the result of such incomparable merit, so we can say with just one speech of the Buddha, then it is able to accomplish the most extensive forms of benefit. So in the next verse, I bow down to Ajita, Maitreya, and to Manjugosha, the supreme heirs of the unequaled teacher, the Buddha. Having assumed the burden of all the conqueror's deeds, they emanate in innumerable Buddha fields. So when the Buddha taught the Mayana Dharma, then the Buddha taught the extensive path of the method and the profound path of the wisdom. The profound path of wisdom is the path of the wisdom realizing emptiness, the main charioteer or the propagator of that being Manjushri. And then the extensive path of the method, which refers to the practices of Bodhicitta, the six perfections, the main charioteer or the propagator of that being Maitreya. So in that respect, then Maitreya and Manjugosha are regarded as the supreme heirs of the unequal teacher. So the second verse is a prayer of praise and homage to them. Referring to the Buddha as an referring to the Buddha as an unequal teacher is that you know, there's nobody, since there's nobody who compares to the Buddha, then, you know, praising the Buddha as an unequal teacher. In respect to having taught on the profound subject of emptiness, then, we also praise the Buddha whose speech is unequaled.
1: So, with
0: regards to the, you know, the Maitreya and Manjushri, you know, who were already, you know, who themselves were already enlightened, but manifesting as bodhisattvas in the time of the Buddha, and they are regarded as the unequal teacher, the Buddha's main sons or supreme heirs, and in relation to the activities of the holy body or holy speech, holy mind, then what is the most essential activity of the Buddha is the activity of the holy speech, teaching the profound path of the wisdom, the extensive path of the method.
1: So both
0: these two supreme heirs of the Buddha, Manjushri and Maitreya, took on the complete responsibility through many different activities, took on the complete responsibility for the Dharma, for the teachings of the Buddha to spread and to increase. Then they took the complete responsibility, and they accomplished their responsibility for this by bringing forth countless different emanations, accomplishing many different Buddha fields, for example, in Tibet, manifesting as kings, manifesting as lamas. So this is how, having assumed the burden of all the conqueror's deeds, taking responsibility for the spread and the increase of the Buddha's teachings and activities, then they emanate in innumerable Buddha fields, to ensure that responsibility, then taking on whatever limitless forms, limitless innumerable forms of manifestations that were required, then taking all of those on, taking those emanations on to fulfill it.
1: Mm-hmm. 노자와 톰의 삼보자 배연 잠배용이 들어봐 근데 잠배용이 들어봐 아 공개 통만이 저가서 편에 어 보지 위에서 듣수 보지 취지의 통만 아 주니에 공이 말해 공연 잠배용이 들어봐 자들 그래 에 대지의 취지가 최선되지 공원 잠배용이 들어봐래 공개 가운데 근데 걔는 취소는 맨 성제는 성제는 뭐 다시 재판되버려 다 대지에서 아니 사자뱅젠다 아니 문제를 한 잠바다 이 주제가 뭔가 봐 대지 담지용 잠미용 것도 봐라 다 던져제네 아니 가시에는 잠미용 것도 봐 아 그다 담아변 넘봐 던져 때네 평경용 용도로 와 근데 조반 담면다 조네 아니 담바지 반대기어를 그가 노제는 제제 성공 것도 봐요
0: 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Thomas Sambhota was the person the Tibetan person who came to India and composed, put together the script, for the Tibetan script for all the scriptures, who is regarded as the emanation. And then the Dharma came to Sondesen, who was a great charity or propagator of Dharma, also is regarded as the one of the emanations of Manjushri, who during his reign gathered many great learned masters, like that. And in the same way, Sakya Benjen, Lochen Rabshamba, Lama Tsongkhapa, all of them are regarded as the emanations of Manjushri. And of course, there are many, emanations of Manjushri in ordinary aspects too. So taking on these kind of innumerable emanations to accomplish the responsibility for the spread and increase of the Buddhist teachings. In the same way then, in the time of the Maitreya too will emanate in the different forms of the emanations in order to ensure the Dharma.
1: Mepam jambe yana tanza loos, mepam baas. 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
0: 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Unconquered. How this name for Maitreya came about was. when the Buddha was in the Tushita heavens, giving teachings in the aspect of Tambatokabo, giving teachings, then it was time for the Buddha to come into the southern continent, into this world, to give teachings. So all the devas, when it came time for the Buddha to manifest his enlightenment in the world, then all the devas in the Tushita heaven, requested him to not go. was, you know, because you know, then you know, who would be there for them to guide and give them teachings? So since it was time for the Buddha to manifest enlightenment in the world, so Buddha appointed. Buddha at that time was Tampatoka, appointed you know, Maitreya as his in his place, as his regent, to give teachings. So then the devas thought, oh, we didn't lose out, we didn't lose. So it's like the name started from that, Mipham, not lost, something like that.
1: Mm-hmm. Papa Majava de Javas, a Penderson, which is named Mepambasia, Majava de Javas. In this, no one but the Shizi Jabate, the Pambar Manuba. No one but the Shizi Jabate, Pons and Bayendu, the Pambar Manuba. No one of the Shizi Jibi, Pambar Manuba Yendu, and Mepambas.
0: I also undefeated. Undefeated.
1: No.
0: Mepamba.
1: Sanam Jin, Nanto Pamma Song. Nanto Chong Rama Song Sia, Pamma Song Sia.
0: So, the term Mepamba, Ajita, one connotation, you know, in relation to the first story is that I have the context of not lost, we didn't lose out kind of name, because they got Maitreya even though the Buddha left. So the other connotation to the name Mipamba is like undefeated in the sense of not defeated by the obscuration of delusions, not defeated by the obscuration to knowing, by the obscuration to omniscience. So in that respect, the term the Mipamba has that connotation to Mipamba, undefeated by the, you know, by the two types of obscurations.
1: And then Jamion, Taishu Samaji, and then the Tanta Laws, not the only Jimbe Gone, Kubachimbu Gone, and Chigi on the day, and Allah, and Tobachin Zero Chis, and so on.
0: So, you know, by recalling these qualities of Manjushri and Maitreya, then with much faith and respect, I bow down to Ajita and to Manju Gosha.
1: Dātane, nurudu tōmeni na chobajiwa, jimbari. 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

0: that they embody. So the next verse is, I bow to the feet of Nagarjuna and Asanga, thoroughly renowned throughout the three levels, ornaments of Jambudeva, who wrote exact commentaries on the intent of the mother of the conquerors, so difficult to fathom. Nagarjuna and Asanga are regarded as the two great charioteers, to attain the qualities that they embody. So the next verse is, I bow to the feet of Nagarjuna and Asanga, thoroughly renowned throughout the three levels, ornaments of Jambudeva, who wrote exact commentaries on the intent of the mother of the conquerors, so difficult to fathom. Nagarjuna and Asanga are regarded as the two great charioteers, charioteers of the graduated path of the profound, and the graduate path of the extensive path of the method. So, just as you have the chariots of those times, drawn by four horses, drawn by eight horses, and you have a path, you have a roadway which is able to allow the free and easy flow of these of these great chariots, those that create such a road, such an extensive road, those that create such a path, those that drive such a chariot, those that create the pathway for such a chariot, which is both extensive, easy to travel upon, easy to, and because they are so extensive and made easy to travel upon, so many are able to. So many are able to make use of it. So, Nagarjuna and Asanga, in the same way, fulfill the same connotation for the, for the teachings of the Buddha and for the sentient beings.
1: ただ、4人で、その、ボンドンで、新年のパパカバレス。そのまで。で、ラングテンの当にいる。ムテン当にだよ。あの、その、電話かわ。じゃあ、ちょ、で、ちゃ、で、よ、ち。え、で、終点、ベドンの当じゃるまで、あ、こう、セボ、メガチ。え、ベビー、そじよ、あ、いんで、電話とばかわ、ちゃ、で、よ、で。で、いんで、ね、え、新年のパパカバ、じゃあ、で、よ。じいじん、こんばんで、え、新年のパパカバ、いんなよ。 ルルと共にんげ、え、ね、チェタワジンで5万ジャバです。え、そういうまで、ジジン5万ジャバです。え、ただよね、え、データを5万ジャバ、あ、ね、ジョンネンで論にじ、論でんよでよれ。あ、で、ルルジ、なんだ。サムナムジェルマンレヤーゲ、論でん、なんだ。あ、ヨドンメビ。
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2: So when it says of the mother of the conquerors, so difficult to fathom, refers to the Prajna Paramita Sutras, the Buddha's teachings on the perfection of wisdom sutras, which are very difficult to come to the correct understanding. So. Such as these texts, which directly reveals emptiness,
1: The mother of Victor is the one that is extremely developed phantom. Wisdom, personal wisdom, and is directly revealed, and then graduate actualization, that which is hidden, that's revealed indirectly.
2: The Perfection of Wisdom Sutras, which directly reveals the wisdom and indirectly reveals the path of the method. So, on these subjects, then the two great characters wrote many commentaries.

0: is clarifying it for us exactly as how the Buddha intended. So the coming of these great charioteers, Nagarjuna, was already foretold by the Buddha. You know, Nagarjuna's coming was already prophesied by the Buddha. Someone who would, you know, who would write, you know, who would eliminate the view of the two extremes. You know, the extreme of the extreme of eternalism of existence, and and the other extreme of nihilism, where one negates even nominal existence, these kind of charities who would come, who would show, who would expound on the path of the middle, freeing, protecting or freeing one from these two extreme views. In the same way, Asanga's coming was also foretold by the Buddha. So Buddha said that there will be a bhikshu, a fully ordained monk by the name of Asanga, who would clarify, the meaning of all the definitive and the interpretive forms of the sutras. After the passing away of the Buddha, the Mahayana teachings was harmed upon three times, over three different stages. Then it was harmed to a point where Mahayana teachings came to exist only in a very hidden way. The Mahayana teachings was not out in the open, very hidden, very buried. So it was at such a time that Nagarjuna and Asanga came. Nagarjuna was born in southern India to a family at the beginning, who did not have any sons. They did everything to have one son. And then, one child was born. And then when the child was born, they did some checking, and checking the fortune of the child. And then they found out that the child would live only for 7 days. So would live only for 7 days. So then they asked around how they could extend the life of the child. So then the answer came saying that if they offered alms, offered food to 100 ascetics, then like sages, to 100 sages, then the child would live for 7 months as opposed to 7 days. Then, you know, then they said, what can we do to extend the life of this child even beyond 7 months? Then they said, you know, then better to be ordained. If this child got ordained, then the child would live for 7 years.
1: And then that Lord Dun Roy, that Lord Dun Long Roy, you're going to any Pame Puinchilate, Ton Ramindus, and then Robamomotonjine, and Tillon and Roshos. Send in the Tonjash. And Tillon Ron in it, then Casagala Pilgine, and Nalenda the Pit. And Nalenda the Pit in Dugolan, Nalenda Pendent that day. Yes, any logician, the owner, rub the chon on New Yina, and it's the same town on the yours. Never rub the chon in his shoe, and the rub the chon.

0: rumchi chidi shabu dhin, thambu dhi shabu dhin le mes dhi rumbu dhaya chidu en chansi gyala
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0: an e dao dhin le chisya chidu en rabdu chung
1: rabdu rabjung rabjung
0: rabjung
1: rabjung gyala
0: I made a mistake. So the one the you know to live 7 months then was by offering alms to 100 Brahmins, to 100 Brahmins, and then to live 7 years was to offer alms to 100 ordained people, and then to live even longer than that was to become ordained himself, to become ordained. So you know, after offering alms to like to 100 ordained people, then sangha, ordained people sangha, then you know, since then
1: pamatsu bugun chimate phone maso phone ne mendu sene robot den de tong chen ne chelo ma
0: So the parents could not bear the thought of seeing the child die after 7 years. So, you know, with many friends, the, not wanting to see that death, so they sent him with other friends to go traveling. So somehow in their travels, they ended up in the great Nalanda monastery. And so over there, they came upon an abbot. Then, who, when he heard the story about how they came, like the whole story from childhood, like this, then they said, he said, then for you to live, you know, long past 7 years, then would be to become ordained. So then, and then he said, do you want to get ordained? Then he said, yes, I want to get ordained if you know if it will ensure living longer.
1: So
0: you know, after become ordained, then he stayed there, studied, and became like the crown jewel of the learned, because he was so accomplished in his studies, and just as how it is. And not only the crown jewel among the learned, but became like a crown jewel of the world. You know, ornament, as it said, the ornaments of Jambudvipa, who wrote exact commentaries on the intent like that.
1: That do you the joy of it? And woman do you the penne, a tanda, young bombayo de ate, nobon, the little cat, little gun, do you the yarden de shuji, something of paper.
0: So at that time of Nagarjuna, the, you know, the the minor teachings had declined, and so. With regards to the Prajna Paramita Sutras, like the 100,000 stanza Prajna Paramita Sutra, it didn't even exist in the southern continent. So it was Nagarjuna who went to the land of the Nagas and, you know, brought back these teachings. So the fact that we should have the 100,000 stanzas of the Prajna Paramita Sutras is also due to the kindness of Nagarjuna.
1: Kongin Zebito, Nature Jimbo Nelson, the Tawasia, Nombichungur and Basom Korosun Yagazono, Chirajimonesum, the Tabas, and the Tendayo.
0: So, the activities of Nagarjuna is praised as, you know, like that, as stated here, thoroughly renowned throughout the three levels because of the activities of Nagarjuna in the teachings that he gave to the, you know, to those in this southern continent, to the Nagas, you know, so, you know, in renowned throughout the three levels of existence.
1: So during the
0: time when Nagarjuna was the manager of the Nalanda Monastery, there was a time period when the whole area went through a great famine, and Nagarjuna at that time was the manager of the monastery, and they were also at that time, usually when the monastery went into the 3 month period of the summer rains retreat, Nagarjuna spent most of his time in practices alone. So during that time, how he, as the manager, was supposed to take care of like the means of for the monastery, take care of, you know, look for the means for the monastery. So at that time, Nagarjuna is said to have created an alloy which is able to transform base metal into gold. So he created this alloy transforming base metal into gold. And so during his time period, the livelihood of the monastery was very plentiful. At the end of the summer rains retreat, then they start to travel, and as they were traveling for, because there was a famine in the area, so they came upon many corpses, dead bodies, many sick and diseased people like that, and so they questioned Nagarjuna, saying, during your time as the manager of Nalanda, you were able to make very plentiful, the means for the monastery. How did you do that? And then Nagarjuna told of this, alloy that he created for transforming base metal into gold. And then they faulted Nagarjuna, saying that, as a monk, you're not supposed to be doing this type of business. And so, and monks are not supposed to do. So also, he got into trouble like that. So he faulted for, having created wrong means of livelihood for the monks. And so he was expelled from the monastery for that.
2: Let me say just before this story. This is one comment. The one was mentioned, the blame that was put to Nagarjuna was just was one comment, one thing like that.
0: And so after he left the monastery, then he went to southern part of India. There's a mountain called Talgiri, you know, magnificent mountain, where Nagarjuna resided doing many writings with a few of his disciples, like Aryadeva, Lobun Po. Who's Lobun Po?
1: Louis Chanchu.
0: And one of the disciples of Nagarjuna, Louis Chanchu, he is said to have attained the undying life, eternal life. He attained that Siddhi. He attained that that power of eternal life, and said that he still resides at that site today. So when we say, you know, he has attained the city of eternal life, it doesn't mean that the gross body still resides. The gross body is not there, but there is a rainbow body. So of course, for us to see such a rainbow body, then it requires a lot of pure karma to be able to see it. So Nagarjuna, you know, through the guidance or the instructions of Manjushri, then wrote many commentaries clarifying the perfection of wisdom sutras. Aryadeva wrote many commentaries clarifying on the perfection of wisdom sutras through the instructions of Maitreya. So there was one lady by the name of Selvet Sutum who. During this time period, the Mayana teachings of the Buddha was in decline. So this particular lady was felt totally unbearable that these teachings were in decline, and had a very strong motivation to do something to revive to you know, to reactivate the these Mayana teachings. And so, you know, as a woman, felt that, you know, there's limitations to be able to do that, and therefore needed to be born as a man to be able to accomplish these activities. And And so, so this woman then married in order to have children, sons that will propagate the. So she had one child from a king, who was, Tome Asanga, and then she had one child with a Brahmin who was Vasubandhu. Who's Vasubandhu? So you, traditionally, in those times, the children usually took on the profession of their parents. So and then Asanga said, like, who's my father? So they could follow their job, you know. So the mother said, you know, you weren't born to be in that, to accomplish that work. You were born specifically to revive the Mayana teachings of the Buddha.
1: Mm. 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
0: So, in accordance with the wishes of the mother, then Asanga, you know, got ordained and then undertook the studies in the Dharma, you know, through studies came to be a very highly learned person. And then, you know, as the studies progressed, then with regards to certain points, you know. Certain difficult points, many doubts or questions arose. So then he thought that I can clarify these doubts and questions if I could, if I could communicate with Maitreya, you know, who's like the regent of the Buddha. So with that thought, with the thought to clarify all these questions, doubts, then.
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1: Dambo Jungan De Yavada Jamba Yama was of his Jambo Jambo Jambo Jambo Jambo Jambo Jambo Jambo Jambo Jambo Jambo Jambo Jambo Jambo Jambo Jambo Jambo Jambo Jambo Jambo Jambo Jambo Jambo Jambo Jambo 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

0: Tashidelek, number two, Lamrum Shevi, Geji Gundu Taveto, Pyogi Nangcho Senshiye. 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
1: So with the wish to accomplish Maitreya, then Asanga went into a retreat in a cave for 3 years. At the end of 3 years, there was no signs of any kind of result to be able to see Maitreya. So he gave up and, he left his cave. And as he came out, then he saw this spot where drops of water had created like a little hole in dent in a rock. So the water is very soft, so if this water can create such a dent in a rock, he thought, for me to give up so easily is my own lack of perseverance. So he went back into the cave and spent another 3 years. And after that second set of 3 years, then there was again no signs at all. So again he gave up, and then he came out. And as he came out, he saw this place where the birds, near his cave, there was a bird's nest. And as the birds flew in and flew out, the wings kind of brushed against a rock face. And the brushing of the wings, as it went in and out, had created a smooth surface on a rock face. And when he saw that, he thought, if something like the feather does something like that, then it's my lack of perseverance that made me give up. So again, he went back for the next 3 years and did again a retreat. And at the end of another 3 years, then there was again completely no signs at all. So he gave that up. Came out, and as it came down, then he saw one man, kind of rubbing an iron rod with a very soft cloth, and he said, "What are you doing?" And he said, "I'm making needles." He's like rubbing this iron rod with a cloth, and a big iron rod, like with a very soft cloth, he's kind of rubbing it. Then, and he says, how can you ever make a needle with that, cloth and this iron rod? And the person replies saying, as long as you have perseverance, there's nothing you cannot accomplish as long as you persevere. Of course, that person would have to be an emanation of Maitreya to give him that guidance. So of course then he went back to the retreat cave thinking he gave up without, you know, due to lack of perseverance.
2: Mm-hmm.

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1: So again, he completed another set of 3 years, and then again there was no sign, so then he left the retreat cave. And as he left, then he came upon a red dog, who had sores, who had abscess, in sores in the body, full of maggots. And so, the body is full of sores with maggots and still barking very ferociously with anger. So then when Asanga. So Asanga thought, this dog has so much sores and so much maggots. Still the mind is so, ferocious in anger and barking. So Asanga felt, an overwhelming sense of compassion for this dog. So then, in order to help the dog, then he wanted to remove the maggots from that abscess. So of course, he can't just remove it without causing harm to the maggots. So what he did was cut into his own flesh to remove the maggots from the abscess of the from the sores of the dog and put it into his own flesh where he had cut, and he the thought of picking it with his hands, he thought he would damage the maggots. So he thought the only way to transfer the maggots from the wounds of the dog to his own open flesh was through kind of picking up the maggots with his tongue. He closed his eyes when he reached out to pick up the maggots, And the more he went forward with his tongue further and further, and he couldn't reach the maggots, then he opened his eyes. That was my prayer. So when he saw Maitreya, he says, for 12 years I meditated upon you, and you didn't manifest, or I didn't see you for all those 12 years, like that, Asanga complained. And then Maitreya said, I was there with you in your retreat cave throughout all that time period. The only reason why you couldn't see me was because you had yet to purify the obscurations of the karma. But but through the power of the compassion that arose in you, in relation to the dog, through the compassion that arose in you, you purified all the remnants of the obscuration of the negative karmas, and so you are able to see me.
0: Jesus
1: So holding on to the robes of Maitreya, then Asanga went to the Tushita heavens to receive the teachings from Maitreya. And the time period in the Tushita heaven was a period of a duration was only over one meal. But in that time period, according to human years, it's like 50 human years, equivalent to a time period of one meal time, the duration of over a meal in the Tushita heavens. So then, after having received those instructions, then from Maitreya, then Asanga came back, and that is how you have the five treatises, of the that Asanga wrote, and in amongst those five, one of them is Ngwendogyen, the jewel ornament of clear realizations. So the fact that we should have this text is due to the efforts of Asanga, making that effort, receiving it from Maitreya. And why this is mentioned here is that points of instructions contained within the Lamrim, the graduate path to enlightenment, are also instructions from this text in the jewel ornament of clear realizations. So for all of these reasons, Nagarjuna and Asanga are regarded as the ornaments, crown jewels of this world.
0: And
1: the fact that they are the ornaments of this world are reputed in all the three levels. The three levels refer to the underground and in space.
0: The
1: three levels refers to the existence like in the underground existence, like the existence of the Nagas. Upon the ground are the existence of the human beings. The existence in space refers to the existence of the devas. So the teachings from the Buddha comes in an unbroken stream of lineage through Maitreya and Manjushri to Nagarjuna and Asanga, emphasizing the unbroken lineage. So we'll take a break here. Sāshī pūgī śūshī mē tō chāṁ rīrā līṁ śī nī lē gāmbā

0: This completes a little bit of the biography on Nagarjuna Asanga, and when one does the refuge and bodhicitta practices, you know, in front of oneself, one should visualize such a merit field, such merit field with the objects of refuge, and one need not have doubts as to whether, these holy beings, whether they have arrived there or not, or whether they are abiding in front of oneself or not, like that, with regards to such things, one needn't doubt, as you can see from the life story of Asanga, you know, how Maitreya, when upon meeting Maitreya, Maitreya stated how he was there all along in his meditation cape from the very beginning, even though Asanga didn't see Maitreya at that time. So in the same way, you know, one needn't ever doubt about the presence of the objects of refuge in front of oneself. And like that, one should always feel the presence of the Buddhas and Bodhisattvas in front of oneself. You know, when one practices in this way, then it becomes a way of cultivating a sense of mindfulness and awareness in one's life, by feeling that one is always in the presence of the Buddhas.
1: So just like in the life story for Asanga, it took Asanga 12 years before he was able to see Maitreya actually. So in the same way, when we do our meditational practices, visualizing deities and so forth, one shouldn't have expectations to be able to quickly have the realization of the deity, to be able to quickly, generate the attainments. Like that, one should not have that kind of expectation in one's practices of, having instant results in one's meditation, but rather than one should have a long-term view of feeling, thinking however long it takes to, get to that result.
0: And then,
1: In the same way, from the life story of Asanga, one can see how, through the power of the mind of compassion, generated the mind of compassion, how it enabled Asanga to directly perceive Maitreya. In the same way, one should take the advice that, of how important it is to generate love and compassion in one's life, and the goodness and kindness of one's heart, which is the way to quickly develop all the positive qualities, generate all the positive qualities in oneself.
0: Mm-hmm.
1: So
2: And
1: like in this life story of Nagarjuna, when upon making, you know, offerings to 100, you know, Brahmins, enabled his, you know, enabled the accumulation of merit to be able to live, you know, 7 months. And then upon making offerings to 100 ordained people, enabled him to, you know, accumulate merit to be able to live 7 years. So in this way, also one should understand the kind of the difference of the, you know, basis as an ordained person as opposed to just being a Brahmin like that, you know, to realize the extraordinary basis of being an ordained.
2: Then, ta, rabdu majong ni na, ane do dui ni kuse me varwa. 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
1: So, in the same way, you know, if Nagarjuna didn't get ordained, then he would have lived for those 7 years alone. And upon, you know, becoming ordained, then, you know, created the basis to be able to have a much, you know, much more complete, have a complete life, long life. So in this way, also one can see the difference of the basis of a form as an ordained, you know, and you know, you know, difference between ordained and not being ordained, the kind of the difference it makes.
2: Ani thano jene gombodo doge nyeba nombe kabla nombala nthwa tembo che nomba chowa cha de yona nthwa ya boja nombe wa ta nthwa jibo sa na to na ani nomba chowa chong ya de chong na to nthwa ya boja chong tuji che se go ya de jiwa wa tem ma so wa che nomba chowa cha je de du
1: and again, when we look at the life story for Nagarjuna, when there was that time period of famine, how Nagarjuna, you know, through being able to process this alloy, transforming base metal into gold, and making plentiful, you know, the means for the Nalanda monastery. But at the end of that term period, rather than being thanked for his, you know, for his extraordinary benefit, rather than being thanked, then was, you know, was faulted for that activity, and you know, asked to leave. Asked to leave from this from this part of the life story of Nagarjuna, then one can see one can see the importance of Rinchi Dilatani Sangha Chevala from this story one can say that how important it is to observe the rules or the regulation set forth by the Buddha, the importance of regarding that is the advice that one should take. Although at the time of the famine, you know, there was much benefit for the through what Nagarjuna did in making the means plentiful for the monastery, but by that action being faulted and asked to leave from that what advice one should take is the how important it is to observe the rules and regulations set forth by the Buddha.
2: Ani goma no do tombo sha bo den na tsem do se wa ni na ju ne rab de chong And 파젠데바 포모몬데 제메나 사톰보 랍드카와 토 그래 근데 나 이제 자제나 고세데나 숨주도
1: So

0: In the life story of Nagarjuna, at the beginning when he was first born, he was told that he would live only for seven days, but eventually, he came to live 900 years. He lived for 900 years, and then from a sutra point. In the life story of Nagarjuna, at the beginning when he was first born, he was told that he would live only for seven days, but eventually, he came to live 900 years. He lived for 900 years, and then from a sutra point. Renounced household life by entering into the Buddha Dharma, taking ordination, renouncing the household life, then was eventually able to live 900 years. So, from a sutra point of view, he attained the first of the 10 bhumis.
1: Kukya.
0: He attained the first bhumi of the Raptukawa, extremely blissful bhumi, the first bhumi. And then from a tantric point of view, then Nagarjuna was said to have attained the unified state of enlightenment.
1: Ni
0: Asanga also lived for 150 years, and at the beginning, was an ordinary sentient being in the way in which, like, not having the compassion, the merit to be able to see Maitreya, but eventually, attained what is known as the third bhumi of the 10 Bodhisattva grounds, amongst the five paths. The path of accumulation and the path of preparation. Within those two paths, then one is supposed to accumulate. Of the three countless eons of merit, then the first countless eon of merit is completed on the path of accumulation and preparation. So within that short period of lifetime, being able to accomplish that kind of countless eon, one first countless eon of accumulation of merit in that time period. So when we talk about one countless eon, when you count like this, 100,000, is one countless eon of merit. This 600,000 times, right?
1: Boom to children. Ah, sigma.
0: Boom
1: to children. Boom to
0: You know, each 10 you multiply by another 10, 60 times. 60 times makes one countless eon of merit.
1: 맞다. 된다네. 고대대라. 단초도 된다죠. 말이. 근데 대신 때만 냠네. 대배반제 윤두 근데 손 미자치 못 오고요. 내가 너제 손제 때만 마다살아. 때만 배워지나. 근데 손 미자치 못 오고요. 아, 손제 때만 다살아. 냠네 너무 못 받아 제바다. 손제 때만 마다살아. 근데 니마치 냠네 제바이나.
0: So in this way, like you know,

Asanga, within a very short period of time, was able to accumulate extensive, merit, which compares to the first countless eon of merit. So it is said that, being able to establish Dharma in places where Dharma did not exist before has, if one is able to do that, one accumulates extraordinary merit. And in fact, when we do more merit than, say, spreading and increasing the Dharma in places where Dharma was already established, compared to that, then spreading and increasing Dharma in places which did not have Dharma in the past is even more meritorious. And of course, compared to practicing in a place where Dharma is already established, as opposed to practicing in a place where there is no Dharma, then practicing in such circumstances has even more merit. So like that, since places here, like in these places which are regarded as places which in the past did not have Dharma, then now to have the Dharma to spread and increase the teachings of Dharma, to be able to practice it, then one should understand how incredibly meritorious the circumstances are for oneself, and therefore rejoice in it.

0: اچھا بتاؤں.
1: Practicing one day in a place where the Dharma did not exist before is far more meritorious than you know, practicing in a place where, you know, practicing extensively in a place where the Dharma was already established.
2: So the
1: following verse after you know, the homage and praise to Nagarjuna and Asangata, the next praise is dedicated to Atisha. I bow to Dipankara Atisha, bearer of the treasury of instructions that comprise the key points, unmistaken, complete, of the paths of the profound view and vast deeds transmitted well from those two great trailblazers. I think I said charioteers earlier. I said trailblazers here. You know, the two graduated paths of the in the extensive and the profound, you know, the profound path of the wisdom coming from the Buddha, Manjushri, Nagarjuna to Atisha, and the extensive path of the method of bodhicittas and the six perfections from the Buddha, Maitreya to Asanga to Atisha. So, you know, in Atisha is the collection of these two stream of the path of the two paths of the profound and the extensive graduated paths, you know, where all of the stages of the practice is kind of serialized, you know, not mixed up, having all the essential points. So in that way, Atisha is regarded as the, you know, the treasury, the storehouse of all these pure teachings. So where it says that comprise the key points, you know, like being, you know, that Atisha being praised as someone who bears, who's the bearer of the key points of the pure teachings, has a lot of meaning to it. Bearer of the treasury of the pure instructions of teachings that comprise of the key points refers to having the three vast collections of the teachings, the three pitakas, or the three vast collections of teachings, collected in the path and practices of the three capable beings. Is what is meant here. So the life story of Lama Atisha comes later.
2: Lama Tamji
0: 저 누인에 산대신에 놓고 산사와서 삼겹성을 권세하티 회초로 같았습니다.
1: So, and the next verse, you know, is a verse of a homage and praise, praise and prostrations to all of the lineage, you know, kind of this verse kind of collects, it's like, is dedicated to, from Lama Atisha to one's root guru. All the lineage masters are included in that. I bow with respect to the teachers who, with deeds of skill and means, moved by loving concern, illuminate for the fortunate the gateway leading to liberation, the eye for viewing all the limitless scriptures.
0: So the
1: teachers, the virtuous friends are regarded as the eye for viewing all the limitless scriptures, all the scriptures without exception. So just with, just like without sight, one cannot see form. So without the kindness of one's spiritual teachers, there is no way for us to see into the meaning of these scriptures. So it is the kindness of one's spiritual teachers that enables us to see into the meaning of these limitless scriptures.
0: So who
1: with deeds of skill and means, moved by loving concern, illuminate for the fortunate the gateway leading to liberation. You know, with these two lines, then, praising or paying homage to the spiritual teacher's kindness, with thoughts of loving concern, how they set forth for us the path that leads us to liberation, illuminates for us the path that leads us to our liberation, and for those who have who are the recipient of such benefit are the fortunate ones.
0: So also
1: praising the activities of the spiritual teachers, deeds who with deeds of skill and means, moved by loving concern, motivated by loving concern, but also skillful in their activities, refers to the fact that, in the aspect of the Sambhavakaya, holy body, the Buddha's body of enjoyment, then that becomes a form which is perceived by only Arya Bodhisattvas, and not benefited by ordinary sentient beings, and And in the supreme emanation form, and in the aspect of the Nimanakaya supreme emanation form, then one needs to have pure karma to be able to encounter the encounter a supreme emanation of the Buddha. So by manifesting in these ordinary aspects, then by skillfully manifesting in these ordinary aspects, then benefiting sentient beings. Even the faults or mistakes that they manifest are all faults and mistakes, to do with the skillful means in which they benefit sentient beings' liberation. Manifesting according to manifesting activities according to our karma.
0: So when
1: we divide up the presentation of the text into those first three points, of the first point, which is the praise and homage, the pledge of the altar, and then inspiring the study of this text are the first three points of the of this. What has been completed is the praise and the homage section. In the case of the holy beings, whenever they engage in an undertaking, one of the first things, they do is make prayers and prostrations, homage and prostrations to the holy objects. So the undertaking of such a writing as this, the great graduate path enlightenment, for such a project or undertaking as this also, the text has begun with such prayers of homage and prostrations.
0: So by
1: beginning one's work in such an auspicious way, by making prayers, prostrations, offerings to these powerful objects of merit, it is a way of increasing our own merit, enhancing our merit, whereby which it ensures the success of the undertaking. And by incorporating such an activity as this, then it also brings forth faith and respect, ethics and so forth, in the minds of the others who come upon such a text as this.
0: So when
1: we undertake the instructions of the practices, these instructions that we take on should be the instructions of the teachings by the Buddha, taught by the Buddha, further clarified by Nagarjuna, by Manjushri Maitreya, and and also practiced and explained by the great Indian masters like Nagarjuna and Asanga. So this is the kind, when we take on the practices of from the Buddha to one's own root guru, there should be the continual stream of the lineage's blessing.
0: So this
1: particular point also denotes the uninterrupted stream of the lineage from the Buddha to Maitreya, Manjushri, Nagarjuna, Asanga, to Atisha, to Lama Tsongkhapa, and Lama Tsongkhapa himself, received these teachings on the graduate path to enlightenment from his root gurus. Of them, I think there are three main ones from whom he received: Thodat Namgyal Galsen,
0: Senje Chuche Sambo.
1: Senje Chuche Sambo.
0: That then the next job part match is bangga ba. That then match. That then the tomba tamja na the lawne jimonde ne som gubi jimse. That kaso shi anoje ne kuba po. The kabje tembi kuji niye lama chimbo then the ge shu yo achi. Ne jo ji pa de ande sha ge. Come on, watch it. Two bachina, Pendo Marisio.
1: By these verses of the homage and prostrations to the lineage masters emphasizes emphasizes how one has the blessings of an unbroken stream of lineage. So and then the second part of the first part is the author's pledge to undertaking the writing, and for this, within this is explained the reasons why, Lama Tsongkhapa undertook this writing, and of course, the entourage of the great lamas, and Lama Atisha, as mentioned yesterday, then all kind of gave their blessings or inspiration to undertake this writing. So that's the next verse, in which it says, nowadays those making effort at yoga have studied few of the classic texts, while those who have studied much are not skilled in the key points of practice. They tend to view the scriptures through the eyes of partisanship, unable to use reason to discriminate the meaning of the scriptures. Therefore, having seen that they lack the path pleasing to the wise, the supreme complete instructions, the key points of the teachings, I was inspired to explain this path of the great trailblazers. So, and during the time of Lama Tsongkhapa, the teachings were degenerating in the sense that, you know, those that had extensive study of the philosophy, classic text as it's referred to here, extensive studies, then lacked the point of meditational practices, or those that focused on meditation and lacked the extensive range of the study of the philosophy, and many kind of many thought that listening to the teachings and meditation were sort of contradictory, as if when one does a lot of listening, then it kind of conflicts with meditation, and then you have people who had great emphasis on meditation and not so much on the study and listening of it. And of course, without the extensive study and the listening to the Dharma, then doing only meditation is like a rock climber without the hands, So without the use of hands, then trying to climb rock. And then on the other hand, then you have those who did extensive study of the classic texts or the philosophy, then getting into the pitfall of just intellectual knowledge, unable to bring it forth in the points in the bring kind of collect it into kind of streamline all those extensive studies into the features of the one's practice, unable to do that. So seeing how practices were so partial in this kind of respect, then Lama Tsongkhapa, because of these circumstances, then Lama Tsongkhapa made the pledge to undertake this writing. The meaning of the scriptures, when deducing the meaning of the scriptures, then you have scriptures that are interpretive forms of scriptures, and then you have the scriptures which are definitive in their meaning. So in order to, as the Buddha stated, with regards to the teachings of the Buddha, then they, they needn't necessarily be accepted out of faith or respect in the Buddha, but rather, should be accepted on the basis of a, logical analysis of these teachings. So, when it fails, when one fails the logical analysis, then one is unable to come to the point of the meaning of the scriptures, where where one can make the mistake of taking an interpretive sutra as something definitive in the meaning, or a definitive sutra into an interpretive form like that. And so when such mistakes are made, then the intent of the teachings of the Buddha is not complete. And so so therefore it cannot become a path of practice which is pleasing to all the Buddhists and Bodhisattvas. It cannot become that, because it does not incorporate the key points of the practice. So so in conjunction with the extensive studies of the philosophy and so forth, then one should make strong requests to the guru deities, and as well as undertake the extensive forms of accumulation of merit, purification, just like how Manjushri advised to Lama Tsongkhapa, in the same way. So through covering all the key points in this kind of way, then only can one come to the to the understanding of the scriptures, just as it has been intended by the Buddha, just as it has been explained by the great trailblazers like Nagarjuna, Asanga. So then the next verse, is the verse, inspiring the listening to these teachings, the study of these teachings. So where it says, all those fortunate who are unobscured by the darkness of partisanship, who have the mental capacity to differentiate good and bad, and who wish to make meaningful this good life of leisure, should listen with one-pointed attention. So in order to in order to be able to realize all the correctly all the points of the teachings, then one's mind should not be biased, biased by if being close attached to what is mine, and averse by what is others, free of that kind of biased way of thinking, but rather but rather honest in the way in which one views. So having a biased kind of mind, then it's like creating a like looking at things in the dark, you know, when looking at things in a thick fog, or in the darkness of a fog, like that, and where one cannot see the points clearly, where one cannot see things clearly. In the same way, with a biased mind, then one's view or the understanding becomes, mistaken. It isn't sufficient being honest and totally unbiased. It's not sufficient being that. Even if one is honest in one's outlook and not biased in one's outlook, but what one still needs is the wisdom, being able to discriminate what is good and bad. You know, being able to recognize goodness for what is good, and being able to enhance or practice it or cultivate it, and being able to, you know, recognize that which is negative or bad for what they are, and coming to abandon it. So that kind of wisdom, being able to abandon non-virtue, to be able to enhance or cultivate a virtue, that kind of, one still needs that, one needs that wisdom too.
0: So,
1: as I said, and who wish to make meaningful this good life of leisure. So, besides, being honest, unbiased, as well as having the wisdom, then one should have the wish to make one's life meaningful. When one focuses one's life only for this one brief lifetime, then one can say, one has not fulfilled the objective of having made one's life meaningful. But when we say, having the wish to make one's life meaningful is in the context of one's Dharma practice, developing oneself on the path to liberation, on the path to enlightenment, having this kind of wish, interest and inclination towards Dharma, and cultivating oneself, in that path of practice is what is meant by making one's life meaningful. So these are the three, if one has these three features, honest in one's outlook, unbiased, not being biased, and having that wisdom, being able to appreciate what is good and cultivate what is negative and abandon, and having this kind of wish to make one's life meaningful in one's Dharma practice. If one has these three criteria, then one should listen with one pointed attention. So all of the writings of Lama Tsongkhapa has its source or has its roots in the writings of the great Indian masters. Even these three points pinpoints the criteria for someone who wishes to you know undertake the study and practice, you know, being honest, unbiased, having the wisdom to discriminate right from wrong, having the wish to make one's life meaningful. These 3 points are specifically mentioned in Aryadeva's 400 stanzas as well.
2: So the
1: graduated path to enlightenment is a text which is highly praised from the point of view of being a text which has the collection of all the key points of the practice, the key essential points of practice, you know, set forth in the path and practice of the three capable beings. So, and the goal of these paths and practice to attain is liberation and enlightenment. And in order to attain these results of liberation and enlightenment, then temporarily or immediately what one needs is a higher rebirth as human beings. What ensures that we attain higher rebirth in order to practice is when we observe the path and practice of the small scope. And of course, what ensures us that we will attain liberation is when we hold on to the path and practice of the medium scope based on the small capable beings path. Then when we observe the path and practice of the medium scope, and of course, if one wishes to attain enlightenment, then what ensures that is the path and practice of the highest capable beings, path and practice founded upon the base of the small and the medium scope.
0: So these
1: paths and practice has been kind of laid out very clearly by the great trailblazers of Nagarjuna and Asanga. So making it very easy for us to enter into the path and practices.
0: So the
1: small and the medium scopes, path and practice, are like the preliminary, to the high scopes, path and practice.
0: So the
1: main subject of the text is showing the path and practice of the highest capable being, highest scopes, path and practice. The goal or the result is to attain enlightenment. Yet the path and practice of the small and medium scope are the preliminaries to it. So it is a tax which is not missing in any of the points of practice, which is a collection of all the key essential points of the practice set forth in the path and practice of the small, medium, and the high scope to in order to attain enlightenment. So these are the particular advantages or the qualities of the Lamrim text, of this text known as the Graduated Path to Enlightenment. In order to be able to receive the full benefit of these of this text, to be able to listen and study, then in the listening and study of which enables us to attain enlightenment, then this is for individuals, beings who are fortunate, who have the fortune, who have the karmic fortune. You know, if one does not have the karmic fortune for it, then are unable to receive the benefit of it. Like in the time, when the Buddha manifested enlightenment, you know, then those without the karmic fortune were unable to receive the direct benefits of the manifestation of the Buddha. So to be blessed with the fortune, to be blessed with the fortune, to be able to be the recipient of such benefit, enabling one to be guided towards enlightenment, through the instructions of this path. In the tradition of the ancient monastic university of Nalanda, it is said that with regards to the transmission of the teachings, then it should have the three forms of purity: the purity of the speech, referring to the speech of the teacher in explaining the Dharma, being totally unmistaken, without any mistake, purity of speech, having absolutely no mistake in the instructions of the teachings. And purity of the mind of the disciples refers to the pure motivation, having the pure motivation to listen to the teachings, the motivation being to attain enlightenment for the benefit of others. And then the third form of purity is the purity of the teachings itself. So these are the three forms of purity that are observed in the ancient monastic tradition, particular to Nalanda, in the imparting of teachings.
0: So
1: In the tradition of the other great monastic university that existed in ancient India, besides Nalanda, was the monastic university of Vikramashila. In accordance to this tradition, then, observing the purity of the teachings, observing the purity of the transmission of the teachings was ensured through, talking about the qualities of the author, the qualities of the subject matter, and the third point was observing, setting forth how this text should be practiced, how it should be listened, how it should be explained. These are the two traditions that existed. The Nalanda tradition observing the three tests of purity, and the Vikramashila tradition establishing the authority of the author, authority of the text, and how it should be practiced in the form of how it should be listened and explained. So this Lamrim Shemo, the great exposition on the graduate path and enlightenment, follows the second method, the Vikramashila method. So the entire subject matter of the Lamrim Shemo, of this Lamrim, is included within these 4 points. So to establish the authority of the teachings, then explaining the preeminent qualities of the author. And in order to generate faith and respect in the text, in the instructions, then talking about the preeminent qualities of this particular of the Dhamma. These instructions, which bears the authority of the authority of such exemplary author, and these instructions which bears such qualities, then how it should be listened to, how it should be explained, and how it should be practiced. And then the third and the next point is that how one should lead the disciples on the graduated path through these instructions. The first point, showing the greatness of the teaching's author in order to establish that it is of noble origin. The instructions, the source of the instructions set forth in the Lamrim is derived from Maitreya's jewel ornament of clear realizations. It's directly derived from that, and of course, as well as indirectly explaining the perfection of wisdom sutras, the Prajnaparamita sutras as well.
0: Narada, Jemundo Jindangaji, Denone, Cheba Zeno, Dejone, Chonju Namji Roma, Yimbe, Ta, Chonju Pada Adishin Zebi, Lamron Ziyad. The Lamron Ona, Yamnege, Ne, Kiwasamji Lamji Rimino Zune, Tomboji Vichunga Tomomen Lam, Tenin Den, Rimbajin, Yamsun, Yamnege Rimba Dream, the song Yorba.
1: So although generally speaking, then the Lamrim is derived from the Maitreya's jewel ornament of clear realizations, yet it's also formatted to Lama Atisha's lamp of the path, within which the practice is set forth in the graduated series of the three capable beings' path and practice. The small scope and the path and practice common to it, the medium scope and the path and practice common to it. In attributing the authors, then, although the direct writing was undertaken by Lama Tsongkhapa, then you have as a source Maitreya's jewel ornament of clear realizations, as well as Lama Atisha's lamp of the path as his guideline.
0: And the Joja, Jews in the Lamjerin by Jane Yoate, and then Lamrong and Honor attended the Jay Yoa Yindu, and the Joja de Pombo and the Padi Adishake, Lamrong and the Jay Sumba Yindu, the Joji Chane, Tonji, and the Zabapotava Chadi Yores Sumba.
1: So it's not saying like Lama Atisha composed this text, because this text takes the structure or the guideline of the the path and practice set forth for the beings of the three capable beings or three scopes, as it was set forth by Lama Atisha in the lamp of the path. So because of following that kind of format, then because of following that format, then we see it takes the structure or the guideline of the the path and practice set forth for the beings of the three capable beings or three scopes, as it was set forth by Lama Atisha in the lamp of the path. So because of following that kind of format, then because of following that format, then we see it that is also one of the guidelines.

0: the, you know, the guidelines. So, Lama Atisha's ordination name was Dipankara Srijana, and in Tibetan is Pel Marmeze Yishe, his name as an ordained person. But in Tibet, Lama Atisha was known more by this name, Atisha, rather than his full ordination name. Rather than that, he was known as Atisha. The name Atisha, what it means is the full de joie, the best. In short. So in the biography of Lama Atisha, it says, in the land of the snows, then renowned as Atisha, reputed as Atisha. In talking about the biography of Lama Atisha, then talks about the race or the lineage into which Lama Atisha was born, how he cultivated all the qualities of the knowledge and how he put these knowledge and qualities in the service of the Dharma and sentiments are the three main ways in which the life story of Lama Atisha is usually explained. So being born into the race of a king at that time, because the kings in those times were very, very powerful, commanded society within that kind of society commanded a lot of respect. So usually they took rebirth into those kind of conducive circumstances, enabling them to extensively benefit both the Dharma and sentient beings.
1: To talk a little bit about the life story of Lama Atisha, we're going to go through the writings of the translator known as Nakso Losawa. Nakso Losawa was the translator who brought over, who ensured bringing Lama Atisha over into Tibet. So he has composed a prayer of praise to Lama Atisha, which kind of tells the life story.
2: Thomas,

0: Bangladeshi Mangla Pachu de Yore.
1: Bangladesh
0: Mangla
1: Pachu. So, so it's how he took rebirth in an accident lineage of the, so the praise, this Nasulosa was praised is known as the 80 verses of praise. And within that it says, in the excellent land of Sahur, Bengal, in the east, is a great city, Vikramanipura. And that's the place where Lama Atisha was born, which today falls in Bangladesh. So it says, in its center is a royal residence, a palace extremely vast called the Golden Banner. Its resources, might, and fortune were like that of the Eastern Emperor of China. So, basically describing the splendor of the palace in that city of Vikramanipura. To show the great fortune and to also to denote the population and the fortune of that kingdom, then it says its resources, might, and fortune were like that of the Eastern Emperor of China. The king of the country was Kalyanasri. The queen was Sri Prabha. They had three sons, Pema Garba, Chandra Garba, and Sri Garba. King, queen, and three sons. So, of the three sons, the prince Pema Garba had five queens and nine sons. His eldest son was Punya Sri, and he.
2: Tashi Delek, number two, Lamrum Shevi, KG Gundu Tavato, Pyogi Nanchu Senshi. 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
1: Became a monk and was known as Viryasandra and one of pure perseverance. So of the three sons that the king and queen had, the middle son, Chandragaba, is our present Venerable Guru Atisha. So the first son, Pemagaba, took on the reins of the kingdom. It's clear? The king and queen had three sons. One, the first son was the one who took on the reins of the kingdom, had five wives and nine sons. And the middle son became a monk, the youngest one became a monk, and the middle son was Lama Atisha. It's not very esoteric. So Lama Atisha from very young showed extraordinary qualities, being very compassionate and loving and kind to others, showing these qualities. And whenever the parents took him to see holy places, temples and monasteries, without anybody ever instructing, spontaneously, Lama Atisha would recite prayers of praise, admiring prayers of praise, praising the qualities of the holy objects, making strong requests, and so forth. And whenever he went around, many people, because they were the king's prince, so many people would come around to look at them, and then he would ask, who are these people? And they say, oh, they are the public, the people of the kingdom. So he would behold them with such, loving kindness and compassion, and say, may they also be blessed with fortune like me, have the same fortune as me, and be blessed with parents like mine. When he encountered people like that, he would wish them everything that he had for them.
2: So then
1: the second point is how upon that basis he gained good qualities in generating the qualities. So this is explained in two parts, how knowing many texts he gained the good qualities of scriptural knowledge, how engaging in proper practice he gained the good qualities of experiential knowledge. So in order to have a spiritual realizations, experiential realizations, then one has to rely upon the instructions, scriptural instructions. One has to rely upon scriptural instructions. Without those, then there's no way to generate. The realization of the that comes through experience. So in order to accomplish that, then one needs to practice. One needs to undertake the practices. So by the within the age of 21, or at the age by the age of 21, he had mastered the 64 arts, all forms of crafts, the Sanskrit language, and all philosophy. So there are these five forms of knowledge. First form of knowledge is knowledge of the sound, meaning languages, mastering languages, particularly in relation to Sanskrit. Well versed in the grammar and the language of the Sanskrit. And the second form of knowledge is being well versed in tsema. In logic and reason, excelling in logic as a logician, like that, logic and reasoning. And then the third is the arts and crafts. So excelling in arts and crafts is very, very extensive, which includes like the 64 arts referring to, is singing, dancing, being able to control the channels within the body, like that. Even like sports, like archery, things like that. It covers a very wide form of activities. And like all forms, carpentry, statue making, painting, singing, dancing, there's many things. Third form of knowledge is in medicine, excelling in medicine. So these are the four forms of knowledge which are common to both Buddhists and non-Buddhists as well. And within the age of 21, he had completely excelled in these four forms of knowledge.
2: So nyembe chaba kunde jezo shi chonon ba chimbo songo hinda sema riti se ta ba denda danda chuja gen zebe sema riti se ya chinga wa nyembe ta kongi riti danda gunde chonga zebe kala hinda sema la 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
1: So it said in the Bible that at the age of 15, Lama Tisha took on the challenge of a debate. At that time, Buddhists and non-Buddhists often held debates, but the main subjects or basis for the debates were grammar and logic. And those were the two areas into which they engaged the debate. And Lama Tisha at that time had already studied Dhammakirti's drop of reasoning. So in the course of that debate at that age, then he was able to defeat this other non-Buddhist scholar. And through this activity, Lama Tisha became very famous as a scholar.
2: Nimbarita, tende guno jonga mado peyo marwa tende na yo toyo ba keba tende pomarze tobi mare. 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
1: So these things, being able to engage in defeat, being able to engage in these kind of debates at such a young age, and being able to defeat, the older scholars like that, it is possible, because even it's mentioned in the life story of the great Indian master Chandragomi, who at the age of 8 engaged in a debate with another very famous non-Buddhist scholar, kind of very well known, and the only person who could challenge him, who could debate with him, was Chandragomi's father, and even. Was Chandragomi's father who could engage. Even then, it was like uncertain whether he would be able to handle him or not. So Chandragomi at that time was only 8 years old, but he took on the challenge of that debate and again defeated this person, and then converted him into Buddhism.
2: And then the 댄지가 공부 되어요. 대개는 보충용되네. 내때 못해서 말했어. 저번에 내 팔 빼고 말했어. 슈드 내가 꿈에 누구 중요할 때 말해 농에 용되는 따고 말했어. 여기 시기지 남성 쌈이 그래. 내 쌈이 근데 꼬나네. 공 못해 봐대. 난 내다 공사 탐한 바지 자네 레이먼도 쌈네. 근데 뒤 아주 그 너무 마치기 근데 저런 게 나다 가르 봤으므로 지했네 소바소 마고와 응 뭔데 뭔가 좀 드리는 것 같은데 좀
1: so when they set up for the occasion of the debate on a platform with you know the seats for the debaters and you know with the audience of many kings and ministers at that time like that so you know the opponent, the non-Buddhist opponent, he was seated, and then everyone was waiting for the, because they were expecting Chandragomi's father to come and debate. So then this little boy came. So and then he said, "This is not an area for your children to play. You should go away." So then. Even then, at that age, you know, he right away there and then composed a very beautiful verse, which basically said, you know, the inner qualities is not to be judged by the outer form, but you know, what qualities within you is inside, not by the size, by the outer size of the body. So, when he composed the verse and said like this, the opponent was very inspired because you know coming from the mouth of an 8-year-old child this incredible verse so right away he thought oh this is not an ordinary child so right away he generated much faith and respect toward Chandragomi And then he said he's not without debating. He said, "I will be your disciple."
2: That and then, George Banan Desha, you know, you said you sent Jilla, Tomoe Renel and John. Then you said you attend any Yamim Ninge, Jersey John Yagi Ravash, which you are. Chu Tong the Nier, Tendon, Yard. And that Tendon, some money, Jam Jam, Tendon, Peggy, yes. Dianian, the Tawamon, but then the Tong, and Namon Bola, Rito, the Tendon, the Namon Bundan, the Chu, Tendon, and so Payan, Dugona, and the Yamuniga, that they were Chumas, Chibo Chumas, Tendon, Yudugona.
1: So,

0: Until the age of 21, you know, Lama Tisha excelled in these four forms of knowledge, which are common, which are regarded as common forms of knowledge. And then, even at that age, then Lama Tisha showed strong inclination of interest toward the Dharma. And then, but the parents didn't want want Lama Tisha to invest his life in a spiritual field. So, you know, they kind of to sort of distract or to have a good time, you know, they send Lama Tisha off to traveling. And in the course of that traveling, what Lama Tisha did was take many teachings from various spiritual teachers. And then when he, you know, when he came back, you know, the parents said, "Did you have a good time?" And then he says, you know, wherever I went, you know, I was always taught about the reality of the shortcomings of our cyclic existence. So, like that, you know, that is what Lama Tisha said.
1: Then, Rinpoche told us that Namjoji Onchu, Pei Doji, Xie Zixi, Doji Kangzhou Men Nongden Ba Tobe. Lama Rahulan Gupta, La Oyon to Zoba Shushin, Nimberta, Tender Trupto, Jeduji Shazi Chonding Trupto, Yusa de la Renabuzula Kosi Yachi, Ta de Penne, Nichi, Oyon to Zoba Shu, Konge, Danganzo, Oyon Shui Kabla, and Son Senchi Tagi Yorwa. Ti so de la Son Senchi Yishi Sami Dojes.
0: So, you know, because of being always reminded of the shortcomings of cyclic existence, then, you know, because of that, then, Lama Tisha, you know, insisted upon his interest, to uphold his interest in the Dharma. So, at the site of what is known as the Black Mountain Temple, then, in accordance with the prophecy of the Vajradakini, then, you know, Lama Tisha took the initiation into the Hevajra practice, from this Lama known as Rahula Gupta, as prophesied by the Dakini, Rahula Gupta, who had the who lived in the direct visionary experience of Hevajra. In the course of that initiation, one is given a secret name, and so that secret name of Lama Tisha at that time was known as Janaguya Vajra.
1: Ini kawin cuma ada cawat juga mendos, dah cemne cawat juga mendos. 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Yet, and Jazzy John, a usual number, they are Reva Yote, Tan Long Mendos, Sene, Rasa, Chula Tombre.
0: So, and then Lama Tisha told his teacher how he had difficulty, breaking away from the bondage to the household life, you know, how he had difficulty breaking away from that condition because of the obligations to the parents like that. So, what, so, in order to overcome that, what his teacher, made him do was to accompany these mahasiddhas, these mahasiddhas who dressed naked, undressed naked, with the bones, ornamented with all these bones and things like that. having only like ornamented with only skulls and bones and like that. in the company of such mahasiddhas, and Lama Atisha also himself dressed like that. His teacher sent him to town like that. So when the people of the kingdom and the parents saw him like that, then they thought, oh, he's not going to be able to rule the nation. So they said, like, although they had long harbored hopes that he would, ruling like in whatever. So anyway, so then they gave up and allowed him to pursue his interest in the spiritual life.
1: So the
0: parents said, we always hoped that you would stay with us for a long time, ruling this kingdom. But now it seems like you're not going to give up your interest in Dharma. So to that, Lama Atisha replies saying, to be with you together only for this lifetime is a very short period of time. But if you let me go, in the pursuit of the practice of Dharma, then we will be together for many lifetimes.
1: So then
0: Lama Atisha, studied with many great teachers, studying the Vajrayana path, the path of the secret mantra, in accordance with their explanations and instructions, undertook intensive practices, where he completely excelled in those practices. And excelled in all the practices, of all the without exception, and then to a point where Lama Atisha thought that there's nobody else, who has excelled and accomplished in these practices as much as I have. A sense of pride came up. And so when such thoughts arose, then the Dakinis in the form of a dream showed Lama Atisha many other scripture texts that he had not been exposed to before, that he had not seen before. So when he saw those, then the thought of pride came down. The later part of Lama Atisha's life, he lived out in Tibet, and so when he went to Tibet, he visited the ancient monastery of Samye, which was built by the Dharma King Thichen Desen, and in Samye he came upon many attacks on the path of the secret mantra, which he had not seen before. So at that time Lama Atisha commented like how limitless was the study of secret mantra, thought that it's just limitless, the study of the path of secret mantra. And then also he came upon texts that that he had not seen before in India, one sutra known as Dopavajan. When he came upon such writings in Tibet like that, then he also thought, that Dharma in India was not as much established as it was established in Tibet because of the text that he came upon at that time. Because the text that he hadn't seen in India, he came upon those texts in Tibet. So to a point where he thought, the Dharma did not get established as much as it got established in Tibet.
1: And there are
0: also stories where he retranslated those texts back into Sanskrit, the Indian language, and sent it back to India. So we'll stop here.

0: Please listen to the teachings while generating the motivation, thinking that I must attain the unsurpassable state of the enlightenment for the benefit of all mother sentient beings that pervade the infinitude of space, and for this purpose that one is going to listen to these pure teachings. And the teachings that one is listening to are the teachings of the Buddha, which it contains the key points of these essential teachings, which has been further clarified or propagated by the two great charioteers of Nagarjuna and Asanga. And the great path which is traveled by all the Buddhas of the three times.
1: And these
0: teachings, which are regarded as the heart essence of the entire teachings of the Buddha, regarded as that by Lama Tisha and Lama Tsongkhapa. It is the supreme teachings enabling one to accomplish the stages of the path. Within which are contained all the paths and practices that are contained or common to this to the beings of the three scopes, small, medium, and highest intelligence or capacities, path which contains all the essential points of practice for beings of these three different capacities.
1: So herein
0: is explained a brief explanation of the graduated path to enlightenment.
1: So
0: these teachings, which are regarded like the lamp of the three worlds, and what we've covered is according to the outline is first of all in order to establish the authority of the text, then talking about the preeminent qualities of the author, then in order to generate respect, faith and respect towards the text itself, then talking about the preeminent qualities of the text itself, and then the third point is the actual body of the explanation, the actual body of the explanation, which is how to listen and how to explain these teachings, and the fourth point, how to guide disciples on this path. So today we began with the life story of Lama Atisha, explaining the first point in order to establish the authority of the text, you know, talking about preeminent qualities of the author. And so in relation to that, we talked about Lama Atisha's life, you know, up to the point when he was ordained. It was through the inspiration of the gurus and deities that Lama Atisha was was inspired or motivated to accomplish the greatest benefit towards the Dharma to Dharma and to sentient beings, because the initial motivation was on the basis of practicing the path of the secret mantra, then to accomplish the unified state of enlightenment. So since the path of becoming ordained was a means by which Lama Atisha could accomplish greater benefit for sentient beings and for the Dharma. So, out of the blessings of many guru deities, then, they guided Lama Atisha to take ordination, saying that, even if the motivation is to attain the unified state of enlightenment by the path of secret mantra, what point is there if one is to forsake sentient beings? And also, Lama Atisha had dreams where he saw, Shakyamuni Buddha and surrounded by many other holy beings, and they were asking the entourage of the Buddha was asking Shakyamuni Buddha, saying, why is this person, meaning Lama Atisha, not ordained? What is it that he's attached to that he's not ordained? So like that, through many significant dreams and so forth like that, then, Lama Atisha took ordination.
2: So Jonan Zoba Tobdini. Tendetig, again, Dene, and the Rabdichon. Rabdichon, Dene, Saint Jaguarinza, Bama Mendi, she is. Tapo, Tasso.
0: So all. So

0: Lama Tisho took ordination in the Mahasanghika tradition of the in one of the different Vinaya schools. Then it was in this particular school that he took ordination before the great abbot known by the name of Sila Rakshita. Sila meaning morality, Rakshita means protector of morality. And this great abbot was said to have attained the path of preparation, and of the four levels of the path of preparation, having attained the state of forbearance. You have heat, peak, like that, and the fourth level, which is forbearance, having attained that, and was given the ordination name of Sri Dipankara Jana.
1: Then Rabdi Chone knows Mr. Jigapa, the senior Jituba, and that Nal Tikone Johnson, that then senior Jituba, nor be the no go on the Johnson is that.
0: So up until the age of 31, then began to study the extensive Buddhist philosophy, the tenets, Madhyamika, the perfection, the teachings on the paramitas. Before the age of 31, Lama Tisha kind of focused. His main part of study was to do with this path of the secret mantra. So after ordination onwards, then began to study extensively the Buddhist philosophy.
1: That Cheba do ne, Mombi Tenji, Cheba do Cheba Chimbo Siya, Tela, Lama Dhamma Raji De Chengara, Oten Da Puri, Lo Chuni Su Sen Ma, Cheba Cheba Siya Tela, Lo Chuni Ba Do, Jomba Chi.
0: And then studied in particular with a guru by the name of Dharma Rakshita for 12 years on a text known as the Great Detailed Explanation.
1: Mata. Dang Mombi Tenji ne Tanda Linji Rivata Jiba Song Yorwa.
0: So this text mostly is known as the Abhidhamma section, talking about the evolution.
1: Mombi Tenji ne Linji Rivata Jiba Shi Yorji. Is that thing so on it? Tsiri Batu Ram Tongu Mayaji. Tendi in the Kandi in our Samba Yungurwa. In this time, Oden the Puri Loji Shuina, Oden the Puri Sand. Any Mutubi, not Mutuba Jagani, Rono Tropchi, Ro, Korodu, Joni. Any Gemi, the Trosu Uber, and Tone, and Nobigini, Genon de Shuichi, Teku, Roba, the Ton Rosi Shu, and Tepon, and the Nom.
0: The place where Lama Tisha studied, the Ottantapuri, to tell you the story of how this place came about, was there was one non-Buddhist scholar, Ottantapuri Monastery. So there was one non-Buddhist scholar who found the means to be able to, make the dead walk. Rolang. you know, like roll out zombies. It was able to create zombies. So, and then, you know, the dead person to stand, and then the body would become gold, and the tongue would become a sword, and they could go anyway. You know, if you hold on to the sword, then you can go any place, wherever you want, you know, even to the devil realms and so forth. You know, like roll out zombies. It was able to create zombies. So, and then, you know, the dead person to stand, and then the body would become gold, and the tongue would become a sword, and they could go anyway. You know, if you hold on to the sword, then you can go any place, wherever you want, you know, even to the devil realms and so forth. So this this zombie needed like a friend or a support, and so the scholar, the non-Buddhist scholar. Someone living in they needed like a friend or a support. So then, you know, the one that they found suitable, who would be of a good support or friend, was this Genin or Gelongwe?
1: Gelongwe, Genin.
0: One kind of lay precept holder. You know, they found one lay precept holder who would kind of faithfully serve the monk. You know, the non-Buddhist scholar that who was able to create the zombie. So he does the recitation, and then the corpse which rises then sticks out his tongue during the recitation. Sticks out his tongue about 3 times, and you have to be able to catch it when it sticks out. So the lay precept holder was the person who was supposed to catch the tongue when it kind of came out.
1: So
0: the upasaka in the lay priest holder was very close to the corpse, you know. Then as the tongue came out, he tried to catch it, but it was very slippery. So 2 times he missed it already. So the non-Buddhist scholar warned the upasaka, saying, you know, you have to be really, you make sure that you catch it the 3rd time, because if you miss the 3rd time. Then, you know, the zombie will turn on us. And not only us, but many other sentient beings will come to harm. Now, because he had the experience of, you know, that he couldn't catch it with his hand. just kept, it kept slipping. So he put his mouth against the mouth of the cop. So then, when it stuck his tongue out, it just So when he managed to do that, then the body of that zombie became gold, and the tongue became a sword.
1: Rode ni seyirwa. 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
1: So the numberless scholar, you know, he only wanted the sword because he wanted to go to the Deva realm. So he said, I only want the sword. You can have the gold, you know, the body that became gold. But the Upasaka said, you know, can I just borrow the sword for a little bit? And then he borrowed the sword and he went to the top of Mount Meru and he saw the entire Mount Meru, four main continents, eight subcontinents, completely, you know, the whole entire existence, the way it is described. He saw it, and then, having seen that, he came back and gave the, you know, returned the sword back, back to the non-verse scholar, and then, you know, and then it was at that site that, you know, Uttantapuri, that he wrote down.
2: That he died, Uttantapuri monastery. He died according to what he saw the Mount Meru.
1: Because you don't see it. Rumshi was saying that earlier, because you don't, you know, you don't see Mount Meru, then according to Western scientists, then it's like, you know, since you don't see, then you don't believe it. So then Rumchi told the story about how this happened.
0: Ta bola, ne kenji shi wanzo, nabo ben masan bawa, chujan chuson, dejen jen, kenlu chuson, ken, reda, kenlu chuson nisi ne, sugi waro, teji dejen zon ne, ene samyaya gomba jage jenis, shuwe kawla, en danda, Wadin di pure, siyate, ninja rirabi chasu jini gomba jabi waris. 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
1: And then in Tibet too, Shanta Rakshita, Pema Sambhava, and the Tibetan king, Tsun Desen, you know, when they built the first monastery in Tibet, Samye, so, you know, they took as an example, they copied the monastery at Uttantapuri, which is designed in accordance with the Mount Meru, you know, four continents, eight subcontinents. So, they, you know, they took that design to build Samye. Samye is built similar to that.
0: So, Jela, Ninja, so Gomba, and Ninja, and the Gomba, Yoyim, right? And for the Tunjan Royal Governor, Jamie, a chicken home, Chimbotted and the fire, a Janak and the Porta, that young Zogin Kaji Kaji in your law.
1: So, you know, to symbolize Mount Meru, you have the main central temple or monastery in the center, and then other smaller monasteries or temples to represent the four main continents and the eight subcontinents. So, you know, the communist China has destroyed most of it. What is left is only the central temple, which is symbolizing Mount Meru, and then few of the other surrounding temples are, you know, some of them are being rebuilt.
0: That's the Shogun to Mendapu, Niger Rodjiba Puvi or one. And it's a real Maris, they didn't.
1: So when we make mandala offerings and offered Mount Meru and the four continents like this, you know, if our mind has doubt as to whether these things exist or not, that one is offering, then one need not doubt this at all. There are other beings, there are other holy beings who have seen this existence, Mount Meru and all, and so forth. So, in accordance with the Vinaya tradition in the Vaibhashika school, then there are four main Vinaya schools which further subdivides into 18 schools of 18 Vinaya schools. Although all of them, you know, bear the thought or the intent of the Buddha, but there are slight variations in the practice. So, although, you know, Lama Atisha was ordained in the Mahasanghika tradition of the Vinaya school, yet he was, very well learned, well versed in all the four main, Vinaya schools. You know, like, for example, in the cases of, offering alms and receiving alms, all the four main schools of Vinaya has a slightly different presentation, has a slightly different way of presenting that practice. So, like that, Lama Atisha knows all the, knows all the subtle points of the practice, knows all the, he's well versed in all the four main Vinaya schools.
3: When Shanti Rakshita, Pema Sambhava and the then religious Kintu Sundesan were there, and when when they came to know that when they started ordaining people at Sangye, then when they came to know that there were these four main schools of Vinaya, they made the specific choice of choosing the tradition of the Tamche Yogamawa. Which one is that? You heard that? Yeah. Maha? Mahasravasti Sarvasta what? Vadan. Mahasarvasta Vadan. Anyway, the reason why they chose this particular school of Vinaya was they found that this one was the most strict. And so they decided to choose that one of the four. The Vinaya school that got established in China is also the same.
1: So in India too, you know, the Vinaya tradition of the four main schools was also practiced. And so when Lama Atisha came to Tibet, he said, if you want to establish all of the four main Vinaya schools, tradition, Lama Atisha, since he belonged to the Mahasanghika school, he would establish that. But since the Mahasarvastivadin school that was already established in Tibet, since that was very strict and, they thought it was not necessary to introduce the other Vinaya schools. They found that was more better suited. Lama Atisha said that was more better suited for the Tibetans.
0: Tetana, Randa, Jinji, Devi, Tubin, Pajamzo, Tavi, Parud, Sombena, Longi, Tembe, Netam, Jinjiman, Lova, Tosi, Chuba, Yino, Da, Rajinja, Deva, Song, Indu, Savi, Deva, Jay, Nonge, Devi, Sane, Tamjin, Cheng, Yaji, Da, Rondeta, and Jindi Seruba. In my touch, Seruba, Sobazo, we are in this Seruvi, Jona, Jong, in the Rajin, Devi, Tunda, Jamzota, Jachimbo, Tensavo, Tende, or the Tamji Paru the Soma, Jamzi Paru the Soma, Kanga Chimbi, or is Kanga Chimba Yinza, no longer than the net of the prostitute, or is
1: so. Lama Atisha in his time was not only well versed in the Buddhist tenets, but also very well versed in all of the, the non-Buddhist tenets, and that was a requirement to have that kind of knowledge, because they often had debates with schools of thought other than Buddhists. So in this way, one could say Lama Atisha, was completely enriched in all this, in all forms of scriptural understanding, within the Buddhist philosophy itself. There's just oceans of a study of philosophy, which in great, that has much depth and extensiveness. So having well versed himself not only in that area but also in other non Buddhist philosophy as well.
0: その農業の人に別荘として、農業の人に別荘ね、じゃあ、農業の人に別荘ね、その人に別荘ね、農業の人に別荘ね、農業の人に別荘ね、農業の人に別荘ね、農業の人に別荘ね、農業の人に別荘ね、農業の人に別荘ね、農業の人に別荘ね、農業の人に別荘ね、農業の人に別荘ね、農業の人に別荘ね、農業の人に別荘ね、農業の人に別荘ね、農業の人に別荘ね、農業の人に別荘ね、農業の人に別荘ね、農業の人に別荘ね、農業の人に別荘ね、農業の人に別荘ね、農業の人に別荘ね、農業の人に別荘ね、農業の人に別荘ね、農業の人に別荘ね、農業の人に別荘ね、農業の人に別荘ね、農業の人に別荘ね、農業の人に別荘ね、農業の人に別荘ね、農業の人に別荘ね、農業の人に別荘ね、農業の人に別荘ね、農 Beno sommasenene sujanji laba jose soho chebe duwe deno. 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
1: So the all of the the 84,000 teachings of the Buddha is collected into the three vast collections, the Tripitaka's three vast collections of teachings. The first being the collection of the Vinaya teachings relating to ethics or moral discipline. Then you have the second collection, which is the collection of the Sutra teachings relating to concentration, and the third collection of teaching known as the Abhidhamma, which is to do with wisdom. So these three vast collections of the teachings, then the subject matter is completely to do with training in ethics, training in concentration, and higher training in wisdom. The three higher forms of training.
0: The tenri chedu ene tanga yoja labas mbote togu yonde chi. 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
1: So, the text, the collection of these these are the three vast scriptural collections, and then what one can say is the experiential or the realized the realization or the experiential quality of these three vast collections of teachings is when it is when an individual trains in as in the case of Lama Atisha, then in having trained oneself in these three higher forms of training, ethics, concentration, wisdom, then that becomes the qualities of one's experience, as opposed to having the qualities of the previous case, this scriptural understanding.
0: Mm-hmm. 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
1: So of the three forms of higher training, then the first training in ethics is regarded as the foundation of all of one's positive qualities.
0: Bēnā nī sājīn dē yuwa
1: So just like this ground or this earth is like the foundation supporting all existence. Sentient existence, animate, inanimate existence. How all forms of existence, animated, inanimate, depends on this ground, on this earth, on this foundation of this ground. In the same way, one's training in higher morality or higher ethics is the foundation for all of one's positive qualities. Because morality, ethics is the foundation of all of one's qualities, from the very beginning, to train in ethics, to train in morality, is important.
0: Da, Sutum Jin Labe Wanda Sebe Yang Lian De La Banda Hene Sotar Ji Tsujin Sonsim Ji Tsujin Songa Ki Tsujin Tsujin Nama Som Yung Kuruwa
1: When one trains in ethics, one can train in the ethics of pratimoksha vows, self-liberating vows, train in the ethics of the bodhisattva vows, and train in the ethics of the secret mantra vows, tantric vows that one receives upon taking initiations.
3: Translated Naksu Loso was 80 verses of praise. Then it says, praising the training in high ethics in accordance with the vows of individual liberation. I bowed down to the elder upholder of the text on discipline, supreme of monks, possessing the glory of pure deeds. You, having entered the door of the Shravaka vehicle, guarded ethical discipline as a yak guards its tail. So here it does. Having entered the door of the Shravaka vehicle doesn't mean, Lama Tisha was the practitioner of the Shravaka vehicle as such, but practicing the Vaibhashika school's Vinaya, training in the ethics following the Vinaya school in a. Belonging to the Vaibhashika school, so it's like having entered the Shravaka vehicle, and then, guarding ethical discipline as a yak guards tail. Here, the analogy that is used here, the yak, is not an ordinary kind of yak. It's a yak that lives in the mountains, and this particular yak guards every strand of its tail, every strand is more precious to the yak than even his life. So even at the cost of his life, he will not let even a strand of his tail, yak's tail, he won't afford to lose that even at the cost of his life. He guards every strand of his tail's hair. He guards it even much more than his life. This kind of yak is a snow yak, a yak that lives in the snowy parts. So So in the same way, you know, Lama Atisha too, when you know upholding the training in higher ethics or higher morality, then you know would not incur even the slightest fraction of a transgression of ethics. Guarding even the slightest infraction of the ethics, guarding that even much more preciously than life, you know, having much more regard for that, you know, guarding that much more preciously, having much more regard for that than his own life. So, the analogy is for that. So for these reasons, then, you know, ethics, training in ethics is highly praised because it's the foundation for all of one's positive qualities. And just like how, in the biography of the Buddha or in the biography of all the great and holy beings of the past, you know, in the same way, you know, the biography of the past holy beings are like models for the future sentient beings to follow in those footsteps. So, like here in the biography of Lama Atisha, you know, one of the first things that is highly praised, acclaimed, is Lama Atisha's way of training in higher ethics. So, one should use that as an inspiration or as a model or basis, that this is what one needs to train in first and foremost if one is to cultivate or develop any other higher qualities.
1: So why these vows are important is because the root of the teachings is regarded as these vows of individual liberation. These pratimoksha vows, the existence of these pratimoksha vows, the vows of individual liberation are regarded as the root of the teachings. You know, whether these vows of individual liberation, you know, the taking of these vows, the giving of these vows, whether these exist or not, is what establishes the roots of the teachings. And this type of vows doesn't only refer to only ordained people. It doesn't only cover that. It also covers the lay upasaka vows as well. The five lay precepts, the eight precepts. Those categories are also part of the the vows of individual liberation.
0: Then number Kajuji, Chonju to Jin Rona, Medoma, Lodin, Ninja Jin, and Tantalo, Nimada, Parasim Domba Wanda Jibayena, any to Jula, Chamada Ninjeta, Nisakam Namda, Chonju Jisin, Tendigo, Dama Mombo, the Jomba Yindu, Nimare.
1: The root of the teachings is defined by the existence of the vows of individual liberation. So this verse is praising Lama Atisha's quality of having trained in the higher ethics in accordance with the vows of individual liberation. And the second verse praising Lama Atisha's qualities in training in the vows of the the Bodhisattva vows. You have entered the door of the perfection vehicle, developed the pure wholehearted resolve, and due to your spirit of enlightenment, you would not desert living beings. I bow down to you, intelligent and compassionate one. So because of Lama Atisha embodying the practice of the Bodhisattva vows, then having the infinite sense of loving kindness, compassion, extraordinary supreme thought of the Bodhicitta, and so forth.
0: I did the Gorshoban, Tumon Namjo, Jonju Simson, Wonders, Rotiora. Not Georgia, Tumon Tanda, Jonju Simda, Samninjitaj, and Jonju Simio, Yorivata. Yena Yon, Tanya the Swanja with Tap, Kandichin and Bena, Yayona, Sigomba Jay and Duhona, and Jonju Simda Pavone Passe. Then you want Dojadena, Gova Penne.
1: When one looks at the biography of Lama Atisha from the very beginning began his studies in the path of a secret mantra, Vajrayana. So of course, in order to practice the path of secret mantra, then one needs to have been well established in the common path of the Bodhicitta, loving kindness, compassion, and so forth. Yet, when Lama Atisha examined to see what is that one method that most quickly accomplishes one's enlightenment, then for that, then he found that there was nothing more extraordinary than the cultivating the mind of Bodhicitta as the most quickest means to attaining enlightenment. When Lama Atisha had that question one time, thinking, what is the method for the most quick way to attain enlightenment, then he was circumambulating the Bodh Gaya stupa at that time. Lama Atisha did have bodhicitta from before, because at the very beginning of his life, then his main study was, training was in the path of secret mantra, which when you do that, then you must have already trained in the common path, which includes bodhicitta as well. So around the Bodh Gaya stupa, when he was circumambulating the thought, with the thought, what is the most quickest way to attain enlightenment, then, he saw two ladies, one older and one younger, both manifestations of Tara, and the younger one asked a question to the older one, saying, what is the method for the most quick way of attaining enlightenment? And the answer, Lama Atisha heard the answer, saying that the
3: the one asked the older one, and the answer was that, you know, that it was bodhicitta. So in the circumambulating area, you know, one younger lady asking an older lady, in both in a manifestation of taro as well as many other Swamis, devas around, you know, they were having these. As Lama Atisha was having that question in his mind, then he saw all these, like devas talking to the younger one, asking the older ones, and then the same answer, bodhicitta.
0: So then he
3: thought, you know, I wonder who bears these instructions, who's the holder of these instructions, whose instructions would be most effective to enhancing bodhicitta. So, who holds these instructions that would most enhance bodhicitta? So like that, with that question, with that search, then he found, he came to Lama Selimpa, who was like the king of the place of Seling. So to go to this place of Selling to meet Lama Selimpa, then in those days the ships used to just depend on the wind, so it took like 13 months to arrive to that place. So many Mara forces, knowing the objective of that journey, seeing how much benefit would arise from that particular undertaking, then created many obstacles. So, sometimes there would be extremely strong winds almost capsizing the ship. And sometimes it would be so still that the ship wouldn't even move like that. And then you had like many non-human creatures, holding onto the ship like that. But due to the power of the holy mind of our Lama Atisha, then was able to overcome all of these obstacles and, succeed in the journey to the to Selling.
0: Jamdin on the Naju Song Pen, and the Selling is Sajitola Pen in the Selling Biloma, some demo, Comjabin.
4: Tashi Delek, number 2, Lamrum Shevi, KG Gundu Tavito, Pergi Nanju Sinshi. 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

Samajam, Chigasan,

Yeah, my Zimbabwe, the Gaza, why is the Boston, the Jay, and

Yeah,

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ojo, ojo, ojo, ojo, ojo, ojo, ojo, ojo, ojo, ojo, ojo, ojo, ojo, ojo, ojo, ojo, ojo, ojo, ojo, ojo, ojo, ojo, ojo, ojo, ojo, ojo, ojo, ojo, ojo, ojo, ojo, ojo, ojo, ojo, ojo, ojo, ojo, ojo, ojo, ojo, 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

Hatan

0: Tashi Delek, number 2, Lamrum Shevi, Geji Gundu Taveto, Pyoji Nangcho Senshi. 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
1: Dhamma jungdene dhinyin yamwa na jambayana vasa vesa nyeri vata jambayana.

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0: Tashi Delek, number 2, Lamrum Shevi, Geji Gundu Taveto, Pyoji Nangcho Senshiye. 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
1: Let me start with a little prayer first, okay? So a little prayer that's expressing to the extent that it has any meaning for us, if we're Buddhists, you know, expressing our going for refuge, as they say, in the Buddha, the Dharma, and the Sangha. And the second part of it is expressing an altruistic motivation for doing this activity of listening to Buddha's teachings, thinking about them, basically saying, you know, that it, based on the listening, thinking, contemplating the Buddha's teachings, may, you know, it sow seeds in my mind that will develop my own qualities so I can be useful to others. Minimally that, you know. So I'll just sing it in Tibetan.

So transforming the mind, you could say that's what you're doing if you're a Buddhist, you know. This mind of ours, as Lama Zopa says, that's where the workshop is. It's where you do the work, you know. That's what we're trying to change. So why would we want to change our mind? Why would we want to make it different? I mean, it seems reasonable, isn't it? The only reason to change anything is to make it better, not worse. So, you know, what happens to be that Buddha is saying that every one of us possesses this innate potential for extraordinary qualities. You know, I mean, nothing esoteric. Things like, we all know them, love, kindness, wisdom, generosity, patience, you know, all these words, the so-called positive qualities that we all kind of know when we hear those words refer to something positive, something desirable. Something, yes, if we were given the option and given methods to be more kind, more loving, less neurotic, less angry, less jealous, I think every one of us would immediately take them. Well, this is basically the very heart of Buddhist practice, the essence of what we're trying to do as Buddhists, the bottom line, you know, is to develop our innate qualities. And Buddha says, in fact, these qualities are innate within us. They talk about how we all possess Buddha nature, which can sound very sort of abstract, but really this word Buddha just means fully awakened. You know, and it's actually referring to the degree, a level of development that in, you know, Western psychological terms is way beyond what we would think is possible, which is to be absolutely developed in all these positive qualities. Absolutely. Well, this is basically the very heart of Buddhist practice, the essence of what we're trying to do as Buddhists, the bottom line, you know, is to develop our innate qualities. And Buddha says, in fact, these qualities are innate within us. They talk about how we all possess Buddha nature, which can sound very sort of abstract, but really this word Buddha just means fully awakened. You know, and it's actually referring to the degree, a level of development that in, you know, Western psychological terms is way beyond what we would think is possible, which is to be absolutely developed in all these positive qualities, absolutely free of all the unhappy

This is what Buddha's assertion is. This is the fundamental essence of what Buddha is saying. And that we all possess this potential to be happy and to not suffer, put it simply. And so if we look into our minds now, and look into ourself, I mean, mind is a word that Buddhism uses. It has a much broader application than the usual way we use it. The word mind in Buddhism refers to the entire spectrum of our inner experiences. All our thoughts, our feelings, emotions, unconscious, subconscious, whatever you want to call, spirit, soul, you name it. So it's something much richer than just the thoughts, you know, just merely the brain as we think. Changing our mind is changing our being. So like I said, if we look into our minds now and we see that yes, we get jealous and yes, we get angry and yes, we're dissatisfied and yes, we get depressed to whatever degree. Well, Buddha says, honey, you've got something to change. You don't need to be this way. Which is a bit surprising because in the West, I don't think there's any psychological model that would assert that we can be, you know, radically free from these unhappy emotions. We tend to take them for granted, tend to assume they're part of life. Because mainly, and this is where one of Buddha's main points comes in, mainly because we assume that these problems come from the outside. You know? Now, Buddha's not denying that the outside world plays a big part. But his essential point, the very heart of Buddhist practice, you know, turns on Buddha's assertion that actually it comes from our mind. Happiness and suffering come from how we think and feel. The external conditions play a major role, but you know, as long as we consider they play the main role, then of course we will be hopeless. We will feel hopeless. We will feel paralyzed. We will feel kind of anxious and worried and won't be able to change because we figure, unless I change the outside world, what can I do? The Buddha says, yeah, sure, the outside world can be appalling sometimes. We can get a lot of rubbish coming at us. There's no doubt about that. But we can change our own mind. And if we change our own mind, not joking, it's like we can change the universe. I mean, it's like, you know, this the work we're doing with people in prison is something for me and a marvelous example of really how this is true. Yesterday in Illinois, I visited this young man. He's been on death row for like 10 years already. He's got AIDS. Doesn't know how he got it. He's got AIDS. His father's in prison for triple murder. His mother's a junkie. I mean, it's kind of like, you know, he's from the gangs of Chicago. So somehow, it's like all those words you would imagine a person would be pretty suffering or angry or violent or whatever. Okay, he's whatever's happened in his life, he's done. But somehow there's something about this person he's just got an unfailingly happy attitude towards life, an unfailingly positive one. He always makes a point of taking care of the younger guys who are on death row with him, you know, something like 90 of those guys in the condemned section, as they call it. He's 29, you know, everything looks hopeless. His family are so involved in their own dramas that they never get to see him. He does his own law, illegal cases, you know. I mean, he's a common example. I've met so many people like this. And he's dealing with it in a way that is just astonishing, you know. I mean, there he is sitting there with his, you know, hands chained to his waist, chained to the chair. Somehow, this happy face, dealing with his life, owning responsibility for what he's done, totally regretting it, trying to be useful in the world, and trying to see the bright side of life, you know, on death row with AIDS. Somehow, it's like, and I tell you, there are many examples. I find them so unbelievably humbling. I'm not trying to make them all sound like God, you know. It's simply human beings who are in appalling situations, but they know that somehow changing their attitude can make them feel better, can make them a happier, nicer person, rather than just only ever defining themselves by the external world, which is what we all tend to do, which is exactly, according to Buddha, why we suffer. Because there's something interesting about that. As long as we define ourselves by the outside, as long as we define ourselves by whether the lights are red or green, as long as we define ourselves, you know, by whether someone loves us or not, then of course, we're going to be completely victims. It's logic, you know. As long as you feel that red lights are wrong and green lights are right, then you're always going to be miserable if you meet a red light. It's just kind of logic. But as long as we know that, yes, it's true, it's frustrating to have a red light when you're in a hurry, but if I can learn to change my attitude towards it, then that's the difference. And this is the point. We all know these words. These aren't difficult words. You don't need to be highly intelligent to hear these words. We need to be highly intelligent to do it. Because every impulse in us, isn't it, goes towards getting what we want, when we want it, the assumption being, then I'll be happy. I mean, this in Buddhist terms is called attachment. You know? And this is the source of our suffering. Expecting something to be a certain way and then freaking out if it's not. There's nothing wrong with expecting, nothing wrong with hoping the lights will be red.

0: was green. You understand? Like, great, let's get the green light. Rejoice, you know? But the key is when the red comes, isn't it? Nothing wrong with wanting a delicious piece of chocolate cake. But the point is, when carrot cake comes, if you have mental breakdown or freak out or get annoyed or arrogant or criticised, or I ask for chocolate cake, who do you think? Whatever. You understand my point? I mean, these are just simple examples. But we all understand the point very clearly. Now, because we all think this is normal, then of course we continually are manipulating the outside world, aren't we? And we're very good at that in the West. We have the resources to do that. Everything's very fast. We've got many, many means at our disposal. Do you understand what I'm saying? Well, it's very easy to feel you can control the world. I mean, the term is not meaningless. Control freaks. It's one way that attachment functions. We're very good at controlling the world. We're very good at controlling our life, getting things as we want them, when we want them. But the fact is that we know it's not a guaranteed situation. And that's why we suffer. You check up why we're miserable in one day. You know, it's because the lights weren't green, because someone was mean to you, because the weather wasn't the way you wanted, because the food wasn't when you liked it, how you liked it precisely, you know. We all know these things. Well, this is what Buddha's saying is attachment. So it doesn't mean you chuck the baby out with the bathwater and go to become some kind of indifferent, I don't care person. You would like chocolate cake? Oh, I don't care. You want carrot cake? Oh, you know, I don't care. That's indifference and that's horrible. That isn't the point. The skill is to live our life, which is the difficulty, to live our life, but to fundamentally change the way our mind sees things, which is not easy because we don't even think we have a view at the moment. We just think this is how life is. And this is the hardest part. This is where so-called meditation comes in. Nothing esoteric about it. It's simply very practical, intelligent, psychological methods for seeing your own mind and learning to control it rather than the outside world. I tell you. And Buddha is even saying, as you control your mind, so then you control the outside world. It's kind of interesting, you know. We try to control everybody else, everything else. And then, of course, depression, anxiety, anger, rage, unhappiness, when it doesn't work. I mean, look at the world. We're not talking anything esoteric here. And it's not meant to be some kind of moralistic, religious thing. You should do this because you're a naughty person if you don't. Buddha's saying, honey, excuse me, be practical. Check up. You know, if you can respond in the way that you prefer, if you can respond in a way that you choose to respond that will cause your mind to be content when the light is red, surely anyone in their right mind would prefer to do this than be a victim to the red light. Come on, think about it. But of course, most of us don't think it's possible. The impulse seems to be that anger arises, frustration arises, anxiety arises, whatever, when the lights are red, when the thing doesn't happen, when the person leaves me, when the whatever it is that goes on, you know. That's our old, old, ancient habit. We can all see, you know. But all Buddha's saying is it's possible to change how you think and feel. That's really what Buddhism is. Methods of how to do that. And why, like I said, it's not some moralistic idea. It's a practical reason. It's because, honey, you want to be happy and this is how to do it. That's all. Don't even think about it from the point of view of compassion and for other people yet. Write in your own face yourself. Look into your own mind. If you had the choice, would you prefer to be content? Kind. No, not even kind, just content. Would you prefer to feel good? Would you prefer to be so-called happy, content, fulfilled, regardless of what happens? Of course we'd say yes. Of course, nobody in their right mind would say no. So one of the first steps is to believe it's possible. Not to believe, to have confidence that it's possible. And we could all have that. If you know that once in your life you've made the choice to not be angry, that proves you can do it. Simple, so simple. It proves the seed of patience is in you. If you've shown, you know, we all know, one day you wake up and you just kind of feel relaxed. And the red lights don't worry you, the weather doesn't worry you. We all know that. But we tend to think, this is the point, we tend to think it's kind of up to somebody else. It's just like the luck of the gods. One day I wake up and everything's cool. One day I wake up and I'm having a mental breakdown. We don't think it has anything to do with us. We don't think that we can actually control it and actually be able to choose that every day. And that's the point here. We can. That's the point. We can be in control of our own minds, our own thoughts, our own emotions. It doesn't mean it's an easy job. These words are very simple. But it's sort of like we're all junkies now. It's easy to say you can give up being a junkie is very simple words. 5-year-olds can understand it. There's nothing complex. It's not like saying E equals MC squared, is it? You've got to study for 20 years to get the meaning of the words. We all know the meaning of the words. You can give up being a junkie. We all know it's hard to do it, though. You can give up being angry, jealous, neurotic, miserable, depressed, anxious, and the rest. Easy words. Very hard to do. And that's the point. But of course, like anything, the first thing has to be that you think it's possible. As long as you think when you're a little kid that you can't ride that bike, then you will never ride the bike. It's very simple. No problem. So, you know, it's like the first thing is to understand it's possible. The first thing is to want it. Then to understand it's possible. And we all know, once we know this, no one will stop us. Again, look at us in our life when we're really focused on getting what we want. Yeah, but it's just a hard job because it's going against the grain. And this is where sort of the deeper kind of long-term picture of Buddhism comes in, the explanation of how come it is so hard to change something seemingly very simple, like stop being angry, you know? So the kind of bigger picture in Buddhist terms is this view of karma, which is an interesting philosophical concept. But for a Buddhist, a person who's seriously trying to practice, it's something they don't just use as an interesting concept. You use it as a basis for practice. It's like an explanation of how come it's hard to change something that appears simple, like anger, like all these things. So, you know, so Buddha happens to say, Buddha's view of reality is such that, that we're not creating anything going into this, some other whole. Buddha's view of reality is this, and again, the implications of this are very important. The experiential implications of this are quite strong. Because you check, we tend to feel very deeply inside us, don't we? There's sort of a sense, very deep, automatic, that somehow I am made by somebody. Mom or dad, if we're, you know, Western materialists. God if we're Christians. God if we're Jews, whatever, you know. So it's always like there's someone out there who's responsible for me. So the meanness of me, the personality, the feelings, you know, whatever it is, somehow I'm made by someone. So already you check out that. There's an assumption that it's their fault, isn't it? Especially when it comes to mum and dad. I mean, we maybe don't dare blame God, but we certainly blame mum and dad. I mean, it's our culture. My goodness, you look. Always go back to how we were treated to try and find the source of why we are what we are. But what's interesting is Buddha says, well, honey, you created you. Excuse me. Leave your mother and father out of it. This view of karma is a concept of cause and effect, and it's actually it's like the creation principle. I mean, if you want to use that term. Buddhism doesn't use that term. It's a creative principle in Buddhism. It's the explanation in Buddhist terms, which are very extensive, you know. I'll just touch on it briefly here. For how come I am who I am? How come the world is the way it is? How come Hitler? How come Columbine? How come, you know, Israel-Palestine? How come whatever? Timothy McVeigh, whatever. It's karma, you know. So who we are, in a simple sense, we are the fruit of what we've done before. So this brand new little person who popped out of the womb, it's like an acorn. We all know you don't inject oak tree-ness into acorns, do you? We all know that when we see an acorn, we know that its nature is to become an oak tree if you give it all the appropriate conditions. In other words, you don't invent an oak tree, do you? Well, that's how we tend to think about human beings. We're made by our parents. There's this brand new little empty vessel there, and then your mother can turn you into an oak tree, an apple tree, or whatever she likes, depending on how she treats you. Rubbish. You are who you are, and who you are is from what you've done before. This is the Buddhist view of karma. So there's a very powerful, even without even going into detail on this one, there's a very powerful implication here, isn't there, of responsibility. Well, if I am who I am as a result of what I've done, then honey, what I do now will produce who I will be. You know? As Lama Zopa says, we can mould our mind into any shape we like. It's up to us, you know? So because Buddha's view of doesn't say there's superior beings, yes, so-called Buddha, sounds like God if you describe the qualities. But one of the jobs Buddhism would say isn't their job, is to create universes, create sentient beings. Consciousness, mind in Buddhist terms, is not physical, doesn't come from mother, father. Body comes from mother, father, no problem. Thank you, mother, father. But who you are, the you-ness of you, the Hitler-ness of Hitler, the Mother Teresa-ness of Mother Teresa, the scorpion-ness of the scorpion, the Timothy McVeigh-ness of Timothy McVeigh isn't merely a product of his training, of being nurtured, of the parents, of society. Those qualities, the tendencies to be loving or kind or harmful, are in the mind already from day one, like the tendency to be an oak tree is there from day one. And those tendencies are there from having done those before. I mean, Mozart didn't fall out of the sky as some great musician, you know. He didn't have an especially brilliant piano. He was simply had the potential to play music. His mum gave him a piano, off he went, you know, boom. How come, where did it come from? From having done it before. How come Hitler? Because he did it before. You know, sort of almost so simple, psychologically. From the day you're born, from the day I was born, my mother can attest to the fact that I was angry. Where'd that come from? My propensity for anger came from my from having been angry before. You know, why a certain child will immediately go and kill and harm little creatures from having done it before. Another child you hear about bursts into tears if they see a little creature suffering. Because for having not done it before. I mean, simply psychologically we are this little package, you know. And then, of course, whatever the conditions are that are outside there, which are like the water and the soil, will nurture certain aspects of us, you know. But we tend to think that they create certain aspects of us. We think our mother made us that way. Our father made us that way. Society made Hitler that way, you know. Whatever. Buddha says it's not enough, you know. You've got to look at the water and the soil, but you must look at the seed to find the essence of what's there. If it's a poison seed, you can have the best, you know, or a kind of a limited, not a good seed. No matter how good the conditions are, it can't flourish well, you know. Or equally, you won't get, you know, you won't get a pear tree from an acorn, as much as you try. It's its nature, you know. So the main point here is the implications of this is to look into ourself and take responsibility for what's there. But you check the commentaries that we run in our head all the time. What's wrong, Rabina? He did this and she said that and they did this and if only this and why not that and they this and they're this. I mean, we only make a discussion. We only comment upon the outside world, don't we? As if somehow that's our problem. Why are you so happy, Rabina? Oh, because he loves me. As if that's the point, you know. Got to look into the mind itself. Try and identify the qualities themselves and then take responsibility. Yes, she might be horrible to me, but looking into our mind, that's her business. My business is what arises in me when she is horrible to me. But of course, in our view, it's totally she is the blame. I mean, it's where the whole death row concept comes from. Utter this vindictiveness of blaming somebody, you know. Blaming someone, putting the responsibility firmly there, and when that's dealt with, then I can be happy, then I can be free. Buddha says that's just nuts, you know. This is victim mentality. And it doesn't work. I mean, if it did, we'd all be happy by now. We've all got rid of enough enemies. You know, we've all stopped talking to our mean people who harm us. It doesn't make us any better. We'll just find another enemy. I mean, look at us. So the key is to start looking into our own minds, you know. As Lama Yeshe says, being our own therapists. Sounds kind of cute. It's deeply true. Being our own therapists. Knowing we can change. And then by looking into our minds, understanding, becoming very familiar with the workings of the mind. The workings of our emotions. So that's one of the big problems too. We call them emotions. When we say anger, jealousy, pride, we don't point to our head, do we? We point to our heart. And it's kind of interesting that we concretize the heart, the feelings, the emotions, as something kind of having an absolute nature. That actually, to think that you can change anger seems almost impossible, doesn't it? So this is where, again, the Buddhist explanation is very interesting. I find most fascinating. And it gives great space for us to actually see how we can, in fact, change anger, change attachment, change depression. So let's look at this one. The Buddhist approach is that, you know, we've got thoughts and we point here in the West. We have feelings, as we call them, we point here in the West. But Buddha says, if once we begin to harness the energy of our minds, which is what we learn to do through meditation and practice, we then can start really get in touch with the bare bones of the emotions, the skeleton of the emotions, the real essence of the emotions, and they are nothing but thoughts. Thoughts. Anger is thoughts. It's a series, you check it, it's a series of thoughts about something. But it happens to have the kind of the packaging, the dressing, which is the part that we identify with, of this emotional component, you know? And Buddha says the only reason there's a very strong emotional component coming along with our thoughts is because that's very deeply habitual. So we can see, the more often we do something, the more habitual it becomes, the more spontaneously we just do it, therefore the more it seems to be beyond thought. Do you see my point? It's because we sort of say, oh, it's now automatic, it's now instinct, we've gone into overdrive, you know, it's automatic. Do you see my point? And Buddha says that's exactly the point. Why, since little child, we can recognize we've had tendencies to be jealous, tendencies to be angry, tendencies to be depressed. Because they have come along with us in our little kind of personality. They're the parts of our acorn, you know, that aren't our real nature, but are there from old habit. So like anything, when it's a habit, you just do it automatically. So what we have to do is almost like slow down and reverse that process through meditation, through becoming very familiar with our minds and our day-to-day life, observing our own responses, not just what the person said, didn't say, not just the red light, learning to become familiar with what's happening inside here. Then we can start to see how behind the emotion, once we start to slow it down, we start to see that there's a very elaborate conceptual story there. And that's the essence of what that emotion is. And then you can start to actually change that. This is the point, you know. This is how you work as a Buddhist. This is how you be your own therapist. This is what a Buddhist is attempting to do. So how is anger thoughts, for goodness sake? Well, you analyze, you know. You check. That, you know, let's say you have strong emotion, the anger. So not all of us have that. Let's just say we have. And then that kind of explosion happens. The heart beats faster. The blood rises. You know, everything seems chaotic and you're just kind of all shocked and whatever. And the anger is all painful. But then once that calms down, you know, 2 hours later or whatever, and you're sitting there, what are you sitting with? The emotion's no longer there. Your heart's beating normal again. You check your mind. There's this elaborate story, isn't there, that you can't stop, you can't turn it off. He said this, and he did this, and how dare he this, and only this, and why not this, and I therefore this. It's a story, right? That is the actual bare bones of the anger. It's a whole story that is, you know, kind of focused on this object, whether it's the red light, or the mean person, or whatever. And it's a story about the object that feels very real, right? We all know this. So then we feel, you see, this is the trouble. Why everything is conspiring for us not to change these thoughts is because we believe the story is true. We believe it's wrong that those lights were red. How dare they be red, you know? As long as we believe that, then we can never change it. We can never even see it as a story. We'll think it's truth. As long as you have that story in your mind that he did this and therefore he is this and he is this and he is this. Okay, he even might have done those things. This is where it's hard. But the rest of the story is the part that we can change. This is the thing that's very hard to see. Because you check, the logic we all live by now is because he harmed me, therefore he is a horrible person. Therefore I am unhappy. As long as we have that logic, nothing will change. All Buddha's saying is, honey, he might have harmed you. And okay, there are very many explanations in Buddhism for why, but that's the karma one. Let's not discuss that now. But if we can have enough courage to see that his actions and my response are two completely separate things. And this is what's so hard, because the logic we work on now is, just because a person harmed me, I am therefore have no choice but to be angry. And it's exactly the same way in attachment. Well, of course I'm happy. She loves me. The Buddha says, just because a person's kind to you is no reason, no logical reason in and of itself to be happy. This sounds kind of shocking, but get the point, you know? Because when you say that, the logic would therefore be, well, when she stops loving me, therefore I have no choice but to suffer. And that's the point that Buddha says is not true. In other words, we have to learn to separate the person, the external, from ourself, and learn to see they are two separate things. And this is why, from this perspective of practice, we can say, actually, that actually what happens out there is not our business. Back off. Mind your own business. Get out of their heads. Look into your mind. It doesn't mean it's morally right that someone harms you. Of course it's not. There's no question about that. But that's not the point. The point is, do you want to be happy or don't you? And Buddha says, honey, you can be. And how you're going to be happy is, don't try to control what she does to you. Change your own mind. Realize you're in control. Now these words, even, we don't think that, you know, these are Buddhist words, by the way. But we all know these words to some extent. But this is Buddha's stuff, 2,500 years old. We think, you know, we invented psychology in this culture 100 years ago or something. Excuse me. We didn't. Buddha was at it well before we were. And every word I'm saying here is straight Buddhism, you know. It's learning to be in control of our life. I mean, these words we know so well. These things we want so badly. And all the point is, it needs, you know, it needs a lot of clarity and analysis. That's what's interesting. Mental analysis. Being your own therapist, like I said, is not a joke. The first thing is to see it's possible. The second thing is to then literally, after like an emotional response happens, it's like much of practice is dealing with it after the fact. Learning to look at it, analyze it, and again hearing these words and recognizing some kind of truth in them. And yes, it's true, she did this and this and this. Now, but yes, it's true, I responded angrily, hurtfully, depressed, jealous, or whatever. And like I said, the logic normally is that I have no control because that's how she is. I mean, that's how I have to respond. She did this, therefore I'm going to be jealous. Buddha says, no, you can change it. You don't need to respond that way. And that's why it is such a hard job. First, because it feels emotional, and we concretize our emotions. But second, because we assume that we are, it's basically we assume we're victims. And that really is the point, you check. We're like being pulled by a puppet strings, you know. She acts this way, I respond. She acts that way, I respond that way. I mean, you check our relationships, especially our attachment relationships. Talk about having control, we have zero. I mean, we're watching every split second. When he comes home, what he looks like, how's he, so happy, sad, not happy, is he doing this, is he doing that? And we are responding totally. You know, nervous he's going to be changing, worried he's not going to love me anymore. I mean, you understand. Can you imagine if we could actually learn to know that I'm an independent person, not in a negative sense, in a good sense, that I can learn to control my own mind, that how I feel is how I feel, that who I am is who I am, that I can learn to be, you know, loving and patient and kind, whether or not he is, you know, a certain way, therefore remain happy. How amazing, how incredible, how desirable, quite frankly. I mean, it's like sanity, you know. Right now, the way we are is like insanity. We're completely schizophrenic. We're totally dependent on the outside world being just so, so that we can be happy. We all know this. We can see it. And we assume that that is normal. And as long as we assume it's normal, we'll assume we can't change it. And as long as we think this, then of course we'll continue to be miserable. And this is something I, you know, again, mentioning some of my friends in prison. I'm not trying to make them so high or perfect. But somehow, it seems to me, we all know this from our own lives, when life gets so bad, you almost think you can't bear it. You know almost you will go mad or you start picking yourself up. And that's the commonest thing I've found among some of the people I know who are trying to be Buddhists in prison, you know. It's to a point, the suffering, the kind of the situation is so bizarre, so ugly. Not blaming anybody, just reality. It's like an appalling situation. And for them, they have nowhere to turn but to themselves. Or they go insane, which is very common. Full of rage, full of bitterness, full of resentment. Or you find your own self. So often we need to be pushed to the edge sometimes, you know, to get this. We know that. We often need a painful situation to get our wake-up call. So the skill is to give ourselves our own wake-up call before we get AIDS or get chucked into prison or lose our whatever, you know. This is the point. It's up to us. It's possible. The words are simple, like I said. To do it, I can tell you from my own experience, the most difficult job on this earth. But for me, the one that's most worthwhile. I tried everything else, you know. I mean, that's just my approach. I mean, you look at how we are with attachment. Attachment is kind of, it's not just liking something. That's perfectly fine to like something. To love somebody, it's fantastic. It's not the point. They're not problems. They're virtues. But the trouble is they're mixed with attachment right now. Attachment is this kind of strange word, but it has very profound kind of, it's very experientially profound, very deep for us. Another word for attachment, which we can only recognize quite well, is actually, you talk about neediness, you know? We think someone's so needy. It's kind of, we get a real feeling from that, don't we? An emotional neediness. That's actually a symptom of attachment. And what does neediness come from? You check up. When a person's very needy for someone else, it implies they're kind of feeling less in themselves, isn't it? You wouldn't feel needy if you felt good in yourself, would you? It's logic. So that's the point about attachment. It's always projecting onto the object, whether it's chocolate cake, the handsome body, whatever, you know. Neediness is the energy of attachment. It's also bare bones about our thoughts too. It's kind of like the story about the chocolate cake, this divine, delicious chocolate cake that definitely will make me happy when I put it in my mouth. That's really what attachment story is. And what basically Buddha is saying about all these negative emotions, these unhappy emotions, one of the interesting aspects of them all that we need to identify by looking at them very deeply is that they're all liars. They're liars, you know. Anger is a liar. In the sense that it's a distorted response to the particular action. We never think that for a minute. We always think our anger is justified. And of course we can all see the extent to which I have the propensity to be angry is the extent to which that person is just looking so horrible when they say those words. They look like a monster. And we actually believe they're that monster. But what's fascinating is whether it's the attachment for the chocolate cake or the aversion for the mean person, what Buddha is saying is that the attachment and the aversion, they make up their own story. The attachment literally in our mind, the neediness for chocolate cake is literally what causes the chocolate cake to look so delicious to us. It's in this sense that Buddha says our mind makes things up. Our mind didn't obviously create the chocolate cake. There it is sitting in front of us. That's obvious. But our mind, with attachment, makes it look more desirable than it really is. Aversion in the mind, strong aversion in the mind, makes the person who is mean to me look much uglier than they really are. This is something that is very hard to see. You tell a person who is full of loathing and rage for Timothy McVeigh that it's their anger that makes him look so disgusting, they would want to put you on death row with him. It's a shocking idea, you know, because we feel so justified, especially some person who's killing people. We think it's right to have anger. In other words, we can never separate our own anger from the object. That's the point. It's nothing to do with whether Timothy McVeigh is right. It's obvious he's not right, killing however many people. That's clear. That's a fact, you know. But it's even obvious, you can see there are different people who respond in different ways. Some people don't agree with the death penalty. Some people aren't angry with him. So that just immediately shows how it can't be coming from the object. If two people have two different responses, it cannot come from the object. I remember watching one of those, you know, interview with some parents of some children who'd been killed in one of those school killings, you know. Immediately obvious. The parents who were full of rage wanted the kid to burn in hell, and they were distressed and unhappy. The parents who were not like that didn't feel that way about that kid, had compassion in fact, and therefore looked more happy. It's kind of fascinating. Same situation, different responses. This is the exact point that Buddha's making. So we kind of think the people who are forgiving, they're kind of really special, but they're kind of not, they're unusual. The normal thing is to be angry and full of rage. And we don't feel we have a choice. That's the point. That's what's fascinating. We don't think we have a choice, you know. And we dare to talk about so-called free will in this culture. It's kind of interesting. I mean, we're exercising zero free will. We assume a wicked person will make me angry. And I have the right to be angry, we think. Not recognizing that that anger is what is breaking my heart. We really assume that chocolate cake is just so delicious that I'm completely I'm no power, and the chocolate cake, by being delicious, is demanding that I eat it. You check how we are. We're all like that, aren't we? We just don't feel we have control. It's kind of incredible. I'm not being mean about it. This shows the way our mind is now. We are literally like victims to chocolate cake, aren't we? That's exactly why we overeat. We really believe we don't have the power. We really believe it's kind of like the chocolate cake's fault. If it weren't so delicious, I wouldn't eat it, you know. How dare it? You check. It's how we all are, isn't it? This is exactly what Buddha's saying is why we suffer. We are victims of our own stories. And then we believe the stories. And then we project them onto the object. And we believe the object is really that. So we're locked, Buddha says, into this series of lies that we never question, you know. That person whom you thought was so divine when you fell in love with them. Absolutely definite, the answer to your prayers. Now I'm finally happy. Now I've found the person of my life. 6 months later, you cannot stand them. Right? And now you believe that story as much as you believe the previous one. Which one is true? Excuse me, they haven't even got that many wrinkles yet, you know. Well, we all know this story. The cake, excuse me, doesn't take 6 months. 3 pieces later, it looks disgusting. Right? The thing that looks so divine that nothing in you could make you resist it. Now, you'd be forced. You'd have to be, you know, forced to eat it. You can resist it now. What happened? But we keep blaming the cake. Now the cake is disgusting. We kind of technically know it's because our stomach is full. But it's more than that. It's the mind, you know? Yes. I understand. By listening to this, hearing that this is how it is, recognizing it, and then making a firm decision. It's like kind of you're driving on the freeway in the wrong direction, you're heading towards the center lane, you're going to crash into somebody. How do you change your habit? You just have to keep bringing the car back into the right lane. So it's like the first step is to hear. I mean, this is a Buddhist approach, okay? We kind of recognize this. Call it Buddhism, call it Mickey Mouse, I don't care. But we kind of recognize this, and we're all victims of it. So the first step, like I said, is to really know it's possible to change. The second one is to develop through simple kind of techniques, developing the skill to notice it. Don't notice it after the three pieces, it's too late. Yes, and that's what's very difficult. There's this very quick and very subtle story going on that we're so addicted to that we don't even notice until after the third piece. Or until the angry words come out the mouth, you understand? So that's why learning to be aware of our mind, instead of all the time absorbed by the object, start to become, bring the energy into here, which is what's difficult. But know we can do it, and then keep making determination to do it. And then just picking yourself up every time, learning from it, determining again. Picking yourself up, and it's slow, painful process, basically. There's no quick fix, you know. Do you see my point?
1: Yeah, that's what I say. So it's not like you're just like in your mind that today to quit doing whatever it is that you're so involved in.
0: I think, it's a slow evolution, yeah. It really is the evolution. It's not, I can't, you know, you can make it, we all know if something really serious happens, we can make such a strong decision. Okay, I will never kill again. You know, we can say like that. Certain things, it's like, say, you know, or suddenly you're told you're getting, you know, you've got cancer and you keep eating that food. You've got enough motivation to say, I'll never eat that again. But the point is, we're talking mental habits here. The first level is to control the outside, which is why, you know, we can all see, let's say, if we're labeled an alcoholic, which is a good example of strong attachment, that's all. We all know the very first step is to give up putting your hand out. But you've just become the real work of dealing with the internal pain. You see my point? Getting over the craving for it. And that's what we're talking about here. And we know that doesn't go overnight. It's just an organic thing. It just takes time. And that's the point. So at least the first level of practice is always to refrain. I mean, if we've got the habit to always badmouth, first just, you know, zip your lip is the first step. But then you've got to deal with all the chaos inside wanting to say it, you know? You understand my point? And that's what real practice is. Is dealing with the mind. That's why being your own therapist is not some kind of, you know, cliche. It's deeply true. But it's painful, like it is giving up anything. It's very painful. But that's where we have to really know the advantages of it and then know we can do it. And then struggle every day with what arises. And then just use it as like a test all the time. And knowing that logically, you know, we all say, practice makes perfect. It sounds so cute, but my God, it's very profound. Or as one Lama put it, nothing gets difficult with familiarity. So we have to always remember that too. It often feels like it's getting worse sometimes. Because as one Lama said, all the dirt has to come out. All these old habits have been just, you know, the status quo has been the same for so long. Then suddenly you're kind of attacking the status quo. Everything's going to shout and yell. So all the ego is going to come and shout and the attachment's going to get, you're going to think you're more attached or more angry. And that for sure is true. So you've got to really be on the ball, know it's possible, and then use your techniques and just keep working at it. Keep working at it, knowing that practice does make perfect. That's all. It takes a lot of determination, a lot of courage, actually. Makes sense, huh? The process. And it's not... See, this process, we all understand. There's nothing mysterious. But this is what Buddhist practice is. It's psychological. I'm not joking. It's psychological. It's nothing mysterious, you know. Meditation isn't some kind of mystical... It can be sometimes, but almost that throws you off. The real... It's just full-on, hard, day-to-day inner work, you know. Yeah. Anybody else got some questions? Or points, or yes.
2: You talked about meditation and how, you know, I guess you need to see your thoughts.
0: Yeah.
2: And is that the work that you're saying? Oh, I'm having a thought, and bring yourself back to the meditation. Is that sort of? Like,
0: you mean in your meditation, for example?
2: Where your thoughts come from, where they originate, like you were talking about that.
0: Okay. There are different kinds of meditations, formal meditations, right, where you sit like this and. So one simple kind of meditation, which in and of itself, again, sounds very simple, but this is one of the meditations that when you get better at it, you bring this to bear in your daily life. But let me just describe the meditation first. And that's a simple kind of meditation where you're learning to be aware of something. You use like the breath, so simple. You decide for 5 minutes, 10 minutes, 5 minutes, be humble, you know, 5 minutes is good quality. 5 minutes, you're going to watch your breath, which means you're going to learn to concentrate on the sensation just here, let's say, for example. And that's simply the job to be done. Not to have a good feeling, not to have visions, not to kind of get all weird, just to simply watch the breath. You keep bringing your mind back to the breath, right? So what you're doing is you're training yourself to develop concentration. You're training yourself to keep your mind focused on what you want to focus it on rather than it just being dragged along, right? So naturally, if you develop some kind of quality, some kind of ability in this, and this takes time too, then don't be surprised that when during the day, and you're in the car, and you start to, you know, instead of just following the way you normally feel, and observing the people in front and abusing them and observing the red light and abusing it, and you get home exhausted and you wonder why, you start to bring this ability that you've developed in your meditation that is focusing on your breath, you bring it to bear and you notice, oh, okay, Ravina, come on now. Don't worry about the red light. What about your mind, honey? It's called anger. So then you back off from it before it explodes into some kind of, you know, road rage or whatever. Bad-mouthing your, you know, your girlfriend when you get home. You learn to, before it's full-blown, you learn to cut it then. That's amazing if we can do that. You learn to sort of talk. It's like you talk to yourself. Come on, Rabina, back off, relax, you know. It's only a red light. And you literally change the story. So immediately the emotion that was rising, which is the packaging of the thoughts, of the angry thoughts, will now subside. You don't suffocate it. You literally learn to change it. That's the really skillful level of practice. I mean, when the emotions are very strong and very deep, it takes years and years before you really can change them as you see them. But that's the aim, to get to that point. So if you can imagine, since we're little children, you're brought up with simple practical skills of to know what you feel, how, when you feel it, to know that you can change the feelings, that you can be aware of them and change them. Can you imagine how amazing we'd be as adults, you know? We'd be very, very focused, very together, very skillful. Wouldn't get all uncontrolled. You understand what I'm saying? So is that what you're talking about generally? Yeah. Well, those kinds of meditations are one of the types of simple techniques that give us the skill that we then use in our daily life. Exactly. Because, for example, you check mostly from the second we wake up, you observe how our mind is. It goes wherever it's pulled, isn't it? It goes to the delicious objects. It goes to the ugly objects. It goes to the big sounds. It goes here. It just sort of goes all over the place. It's like a little bird, you know, wherever there's something like this, you know. That's our mind. We can all see. Monkey mind, not for nothing is it called that. So, you know, we've learned as we get older to be adults and not sort of act like a two-year-old and burst into tears the moment we don't get what we want. But basically it feels like that inside, just we've learned to control it more, a little bit, with our behaviour. But we haven't learned to control our mind very well. We're still crying like a baby and wanting mummy to make it better and blaming and feeling hurt and depressed. So it's when we get very extreme emotions that we then get our uncontrolled behaviour as adults. But you see my point, we just learn to sort of, we learn to live with the chaos, but not to be aware of it. I mean, if you just think of all the humans driving their cars and walking around the streets, all looking like very civilized and smiling at each other and chatting and shaking hands and hello and all this, and most of them, you check your own mind every day. There's just non-stop stories going. You can be completely depressed, you can be anxious, you can be worried, you're smiling still. We don't even, I mean, we're denying ourselves. I'm not trying to say we should show all our emotions to people, but we don't even know what's going on, and we don't think we can control it. We just get dragged by all these stories, you know. Isn't it? I mean, no wonder. I'm surprised we're not all completely insane, frankly. I'm amazed that we can hold it together so well, actually. It's incredible. Someone there. Who had your hand? Yes, please.
3: So I was just thinking that we should detach when we're feeling anxious, and then when we become aware of a habitual pattern that's sort of setting us off to the middle of the road where we
0: yes,
3: want to go.
0: Yes, I understand.
3: Or is this to suggest that we actively change?
0: No, absolutely. In both, sometimes it's a question of where you're at. So clearly, using the analogy of being on the freeway, you wouldn't just detach because you just go crashing into the car. So clearly, then you've got to avert it and just go to the exact opposite direction. So other times, though, let's say in an emotional sense, you know, maybe it's just best to just shut your mouth first, and then you deal with your mind itself. Like you just kind of detach for a moment, if you can. It depends on the person, where you're at, and what the situation is. But the key is it's like give yourself a moment of space before the stuff comes pouring out your mouth. And then, when you're on your own, you can work with it. That's if you're skillful. Or you go cry to a friend, and your friend is like your sounding board. Whatever. Whatever techniques we used for ourselves to know better what we're thinking and feeling. But if we're very together with our mind, the skill to really to have is, as it arises, to immediately recognize it and bring yourself back to the right lane. So that means just you hardly even have a problem then. If you start to see yourself getting annoyed, you notice it immediately. You catch it. You nip it in the bud, honey. And then you think, oh, come on, girl, shut up, relax. And that's not suppressing it. That's when you're very skilled, actually, because we have the power to change our thoughts. We often think that you have to suppress it, and therefore we're denying. We're not talking about denial. That's another very bad problem. Not denial. It's really owning it. And actually, this is quite a sophisticated level of practice. Absolutely. No, absolutely.
3: Sometimes just detach until we're really ready.
0: Yes, sometimes detach is like a first step, but then you've got to deal with it. So maybe detach. Often they say, in terms of how you practice, when you're with others, you really watch your body and your speech. You just detach, you just be careful. But don't suppress. And then when you're on your own, you can watch your mind. You can have your mental breakdown and cry and look at it and deal with it and work through it, you know. But if we get to a certain level of skill, you can work through it at that moment without even a blink of the eye. You see my point? It depends where you're at. Do you see my point? And that's where lots of awareness comes. And we all know, even if we've just done therapy before, we all know we learn to become more familiar with how we feel, don't we? And that's all you're learning to do as a Buddhist, is to become your own therapist. Not joking, you know. And it's a skill. I know when I first heard even these words, in my life I knew what I felt. I knew I wasn't stupid. I knew I got jealous. I knew I was angry. But I didn't understand the evolution of it all, where it all came from, when it began. I didn't think I could control it. I did assume it was to do with how people treated me and they were the cause of it. So then, of course, you just kept getting blinded by it all the time. And I always knew I felt it, but I didn't think there was any way out, you know. So, okay, for me, I'm saying. So when I know when I first heard these words, look at your mind, understand, I didn't know what it meant. I used to get irritated. And it's taken me years to even say these words with confidence now. For myself, and to know that it's true, because I'm to some extent, I don't have control in my mind, forget it, you know, but still, to some extent, I know it works now. It has some meaning for me, and it's kind of like a very tasty job to do. And also, an interesting byproduct that comes from this, from really becoming familiar with yourself, not in a self-centered way, on the contrary, is that you learn to become more content. Because interestingly, ironically, the symptom, one of the consequences of the usual way we are, which is attachment, thinking all the gorgeous things out there, the aversion, which thinks all the ugly things out there, always dumping on the outside, you're actually walking around feeling very bereft and lonely. Do you see my point? And also, you're unfamiliar with what's happening inside you. You're totally only familiar with what the outside world is. You completely put all the responsibility onto it. So it's sort of like you're walking around saying, I'm nothing. So of course you're going to be lonely and miserable. And always looking for something. But the more you look inside yourself and realize that it's up to you, the more you actually feel quite content in situations where you never would have once. That's something for me that is like a wonderful byproduct of working on your own mind. You become more yourself. You become more content with simply being who you are, you know. Because attachment is always thinking that I'm missing something unless I have a cake, unless I have that, unless I have him love me. That's what neediness is, you know. And that's the actual feeling of attachment. Makes sense, doesn't it? Who said something? Yes.
2: So to actually accomplish this, is it necessary to give up a power business career?
0: No.
2: And
0: no.
2: Fall off?
0: You can be a multimillionaire and do this job. You can be, you know, whatever. I mean, okay. In theory, of course, anything's possible. But but sometimes it's sort of like it's like asking an alcoholic to give up being an alcoholic by not giving up alcohol. So it depends on how much an alcoholic you are. I mean, in other words, if a person who's completely into power and business and all those things, like you said, if they're addicted to it like an alcoholic, forget about it. You can't possibly do it. You've got to back off from the object. Which is why, as a Buddhist, you don't have to come off and be a nun like I am and renounce the world and so whatever, you know, all those words. But it certainly makes the job easier. And that was my very conscious choice. I wanted the space to work on my mind, not to be in a selfish way, and to make myself more useful. So I consciously backed off from, say, relationships and children and that type of lifestyle. That was my conscious choice as a so-called nun, you know. But many of my friends who are Buddhists, some of them are into big business, some have, you know, I mean, most of them aren't nuns or monks, they're ordinary people in ordinary lives. And the more you develop the skill of being with yourself and knowing your mind, then everything you do, you learn, this is the point too, you don't identify yourself by it. You just do it because it's the way to be useful in the world. And you have this altruism. You develop some altruistic wish to be useful in the world. And so if your way to be useful is to make millions of dollars, then you go for it, honey. The usual problem is when we identify with whatever we do or with whatever we are or whatever we have as being who I am. The assumption being that when I'm not that, I'm nothing. And so I go kill myself. You understand my point? So that's where the problem is. The problem isn't being a millionaire. The problem is, you know, identifying with that as being your persona. When you don't, then it's like you can take it or leave it. You see my point? That's the skill to get to. And then, because we've got this analogy. Buddhism says a bird needs two wings. So in terms of practice, an enlightened being has two wings developed, wisdom and compassion. So all the wisdom work, all the work that we do on the wisdom wing is the work I'm talking about here. Knowing your own mind, seeing the delusions, recognizing your own qualities, recognizing your amazing potential, recognizing that your suffering comes from attachment, anger, pride, jealousy, and all the neuroses and the power trips and the rubbish. That's the cause of suffering. The objects aren't. And so by changing this, you radically change yourself, and you literally become more wise in the sense that the presence of these delusions now are what blind us from seeing reality anyway. We're caught up in all our projections and fantasies. So then when we've got more clarity about how the world is, more clear about ourselves, then we can more skillful, more content, more all those things. And then you start the compassion wing, which is then on the basis of this, you really can be useful to others. And altruism eventually becomes your natural mode. You wish to connect with others and be useful, so you make your $1 million for that reason. You have your 7 children for that reason. You go to the mountains for that reason. Do you see? And that's a very bigger picture, and you're kind of much more of a connected picture with the world, rather than just this sense of a powerful sense of isolated I doing my trip against all the obstacles of the outside world, which is how we feel now, you know. Do you see? Mm. Yeah.
3: And in meditation, do you mean just in the
0: internal analyzing your thoughts meditation? Okay, there are different kinds, all right? In Buddhism, you can actually say, there are 2 main modes of meditating, 2 main ways of using your mind, thousands of techniques, okay? But if you understand these 2 main modes, then you know what you're doing. So the first mode is the one I mentioned already to John, which is to learn to concentrate. It's like they call it stabilization meditation. So it's obviously the first step, because you have to learn to harness this crazy mind of yours, you know, ours. The second mode, you can actually call it insight meditation. Now, bringing that down to earth in a very simple way, down to earth, insight is what? When you hear something, you go, oh, I get it. Well, that's an insight, isn't it? You just kind of got it. That's called insight. Don't kind of make insight all holy and religious. So then obviously everything's a question of degree. When you first play the piano, you first just be able to put your little fingers on the piano, you kind of just develop insight. But then you keep playing and you become like Bach. You develop your insight to the level of Bach insight. You see my point? So that's the same with all this stuff. It's a question of degree. So you, the more you train your mind in focusing, the more when you do the second mode, which is in this tradition you really work with, like say what's happening in your mind, you meditate on the shortcomings of anger, you can meditate on emptiness, you can meditate on karma, you can take anything that you like, and you can learn just by contemplating it with a concentrated mind. You kind of, while you concentrate contemplating it, you kind of go, oh, I get it. The kind of the penny drops, the light goes on, you understand? That's insight, and that just keeps increasing every time you do. You can even say this very activity of sitting here listening to this stuff here is actually a form of insight meditation. You're listening to some extent, each of us, including me, listening with some reasonable kind of focus. And so we hear certain things. We maybe heard them 50 times before, maybe for the first time. But to whatever degree, we go, oh, I get it. It kind of goes from here to here. That's insight. And all you're trying to do in meditation, in the formal one, is develop those insights to a very, very deep degree psychologically. Buddhism, we wouldn't even talk about it in the West, the way Buddhism would describe how deep we can get that insight. They talk about how we'd eventually get direct, like intuitive knowledge of something to the point where it's irreversible. Where, you know, we can talk intellectually now about, for example, even how everything's impermanent. And eventually when you get insight into that in meditation, it actually becomes how you experience reality, not just intellectual concept. Or a good example, simple example. You can say to a person in Buddhist terms, you can say, I love you. Or you can think in your heart, I love you. And that means, bare bones of it, is simply, I want you to be happy. Now in the beginning, we know, because we haven't met each other very much, I can want you to be happy, and it can be genuine, but it's very small, because I don't know you so well. But as we get to know each other, enormous affection develops, you understand? So when I say I love you, it's like an insight. You've got the genuine insight now. You've got the real thing. You see my point? But it's got to start somewhere. So the Buddhist view is everything's got to start somewhere. You've got to start even somewhere with the thought, yes, I can change my mind, and you have some conviction. But when you've got direct insight into that, that's amazing. It's irreversible. Nothing on earth will... You really do know experientially that it's true. That's insight. So does it make sense what I'm saying? It's psychological I'm talking, you know, not some holy thing, that's the point. So there is formal meditation techniques anyway that help us do this job, you know. That's all. So one of the approaches, yes, the more clearly we can see in our own life, the more clearly, the more able we are to focus our mind. We can even see, even to make a cake, you do it better. So surely, if you can focus your mind, you can look at your own mind better. You can just become more skillful at that job. And that's the job we're talking here. So with concentration meditation, already, you know, there are many very tasty byproducts. It can immediately make one feel very nice. But they're not really the point. The point is to get the skill that then allows us to do the insight, to look into the mind more clearly and understand it more deeply. Through just becoming more familiar by looking into your own mind all the time, you know. That's the point. It's just like learning any job. When you first start to ride a bike, when you're a kid, you can't do it, you know. But like anything, you do it, just you get better and better at it. So what else? Do you have anything? Yes, Michael, go on.
2: You talked earlier about being your own psychologist.
0: Yeah.
2: Well, the West were trained to listen to the story, right?
0: Yes.
2: So I got angry, so you follow up. What were the cause and effect?
0: Yes.
2: How do you break that when you're trying to be your own psychologist? How do you not look at the story and go to
0: it? Give me an example. So give me some example. Let's say I said something mean to you.
2: Right,
0: so well, how was
2: it? And I react by saying really bad things.
0: Okay, and then?
2: So, and then I go and drop or break the plate or something like that. So then the story there was, you said something mean to me, I reacted in a bad way, and broke the plate.
0: Right.
2: So,
0: okay,
2: as I'm trying to be my own psychologist, I'm thinking through that story. And all the Western mind tells you to think through the story, look through the cause effect.
0: Okay, so the Buddhist approach would be, you learn not to, you don't think about me at all. I am not the point. What I did, why I did it, you can think that if you want to understand about me. But here the point is you're trying to understand Michael. So don't, just factor out Rabina completely. Consider that she, you know, even just accept, okay, she's a maniac. Now let's leave her alone, mind my business, back off from her, now let's look at my mind. So then there is, so then you have to start observing. Okay, you could bring this in, okay, when she said that, I, you know, and this is the thing about understanding the energy of anger. As one Lama said, anger is a response when attachment doesn't get what it wants. So, you know, attachment isn't just, ooh, I like chocolate cake. Attachment's like the default mode of our mind, Buddha's saying. It's just there automatically that Michael's, like the rest of us, Michael's walking along with an assumption that he will get what he wants and that he will be happy when he gets what he wants. So there's an assumption that Rabina just must say nice words. So the second she doesn't, his assumption is completely affronted, isn't it? And that's where anger arises. So in other words, even to see this, that's what you have to analyse. To analyse how come even anger arose in your mind. Don't discuss whether I was right or wrong. Let's assume I'm wrong. Then forget it. Then observe, from the moment I said those words, observe what arose in your mind. How dare you do that? Which is like the innocent victim, which is very strong. We all walk around like victims, expecting things to be the way we want them to be and outraged if they're not. In other words, again, like this, we're victim mentality, you know. So when we observe that, that's very powerful. Because then you start to realize, well, listen, Rabina said that. It is right. She's a maniac. But I didn't have to respond that way. But I did because I have an assumption that she should have treated me nicely. You see my point? So that is to observe the workings of how attachment functions, how it's just there in the mind, and how it is insulted when it doesn't get what it wants, and so then this aversion arises, and how dare she do this to me, and what right has she got? So then the words come out the mouth. So that's the thing to look at. It's to sort of to see what you did, not just feel guilty. Often we do look at it and we feel guilty. That's a disaster too. It's simply a question of learning to dissect and understand the evolution. This is a very strong emphasis in Buddhist understanding of the mind. To understand the evolution of, from the moment it first arose, to get to really even be familiar with the victim mentality, how anger is the victim mentality, how attachment is the victim mentality. And observe that, you know. And then realize that slowly starting to see the fault of that, not guilt, just simply observing it quite objectively. And that takes time too, because we can't help but identify, I'm a bad person, you know, I feel bad, I'm angry. That's nonsense too. Just observing the evolution, then making determination, okay, I don't need to be defined by what someone says to me. I don't need to respond in a blind way. I don't need to have this sense of me that is so fragile that demands that even a person I hardly know who's a maniac says something mean to me and I get hurt. Which is how we are. So it's like, that's the type of observing of it. And then make determination, okay, I am Michael. I'm not defined by Rabina's words. Which is the philosophy of it. You check, it's fascinating. We are defined by whatever, even the person we've never even met in before in the shop, they don't look right at us. We get kind of hurt, you know. It's fascinating. Of course, we all assume it's normal. Of course it's normal. But Buddha says it's normal based on me having this neurotic ego, you know. We've all got it. That's why we all suffer. Do you see what I'm saying? And so as long as you keep, it's sort of like the way we are at the moment. I'm like a knife that stabbed you. And then, you know, and then she comes along and says, "What's wrong, Michael?" "Well, that knife, it was 7 inches long. I did this and it had a long point on it." And, "Excuse me, Michael, don't worry about the knife, honey. Look at the wound," meaning your own mind, your own thoughts. And that's what being your own therapist is. And of course, you know, we're using Buddha's psychology here, Buddha's model of the mind. We're not using Jung's this is how Buddha talks about the way the mind functions. So that's up to us whether we use that one as our basis. You see my point? So it's just seeing this more and more, you know, seeing more the evolution, how it works, what is right at the very basis. And the very basis, of course, we're talking about here in Buddhist terms is this very profound knife. It was 7 inches long and it did this and it had a long point on it. And, "Excuse me, Michael, don't worry about the knife, honey. Look at the wound," meaning your own mind, your own thoughts. And that's what being your own therapist is. And of course, you know, we're using Buddha's psychology here, Buddha's model of the mind. We're not using Jung's this is how Buddha talks about the way the mind functions. So that's up to us whether we use that one as our basis. You see my point? So it's just seeing this more and more, you know, seeing more the evolution, how it works, what is right at the very basis. And the very basis, of course, we're talking about here in Buddhist terms is this very profound, instinctive sense of "I."

0: sense of I. And this I, we all feel is so utterly normal, in Buddhist terms, as Lama Yeshe calls it, is actually, he says, it's like the self-pity me. It's like this victim. There's this I is like a victim, walking around assuming that, you know, it's miserable, and it's only not miserable when someone does something nice. So as long as there is almost a default mode of misery, actually. It's kind of ironic. So that's why we're always looking for something pretty to make us happy. A pretty sound, a nice taste, a lovely smell, a lovely person. All the time we're kind of searching for it, this sort of painful sense of something missing. So that's the thing about ego. It's actually this poor me. It's very tragic, actually. It's not kind of big, special, fancy me. You know, it's this poor me, always kind of hungry, looking for something. That's the default mode. So, of course, naturally, anger will arise. You know, if you kind of completely project all your neediness onto chocolate cake, then when carrot cake arises, carrot cake comes in front of you, you've got to get very upset. Do you see my point? So it really is a default mode. It's not as if attachment just arises every now and again. It is just simply there, but so automatic. It is the default mode, and that's why it's so hard to see its voice, to hear its voice, you know. Do you see what I mean? Yeah.
1: Could you go back a little bit to the regret and guilt that you feel?
0: Very good. Let's talk about that. Very good point. This is an incredibly important part of how we practice in the Tibetan tradition. We talk about how we create karma. Karma is a word that means action, that is a very dynamic meaning of implying reaction, such that every thought, every word, and every action we do, say, and think leaves an imprint in our mind. It's like a seed. Everything we say, everything we think, everything we do is a seed that is imprinted in our mind that will eventually ripen as a certain fruit similar to that seed, right? So this process of karma, in one approach to it, is that we're literally producing ourselves from moment to moment. So if I'm angry every day, I'm producing a very angry person. If I'm jealous every day, I'm producing a very suffering person. It's obvious, you know. So, the point is, how we learn to run a process of reversing this is simply this day-to-day deal of working on yourself. But we also have these practices that we call actually purification practices. And, you know, and they're really, too, it's also very psychological. It's psychological. And the process exists in roughly four steps, you know. The first one, it's kind of interesting, is this sense of regret. But it's got nothing to do with guilt. The usual one we have now is, I'm a bad person, I'm so bad. And we mainly, that becomes our commentary. I'm so bad, I was so angry. I mean, first of all, you know, Michael got angry because Rabina was mean to him, and then his next commentary is, now he's going to be guilty about being angry. And so we just get ourselves locked into these awful stories about ourselves. You know, there's no way out, because you can't win. You're angry, and then you get guilty about it, and you get angry about being guilty, and it just goes forever. So the aim is to accept that we're all human. You know, I mean, we are human, it means very spacious. This is how we are. This is what Buddha means by samsara. Being in samsara is being caught up in this nonsense, you know. So regret is this very wholesome attitude that if we all had it, I'll describe it. I tell you, no one in this world would ever be mean to another person. Because the logic of karma is this, the first level of karma is this, that every time I'm angry or jealous or depressed or mean or lie or steal or kill, forget about what it does to the people. Don't even look at that yet. That literally what I'm doing is producing a very suffering person. Now, and indeed in the future, karmically, in Buddhist terms, I'm literally producing enormously suffering lives for myself. I'm sowing the seeds of poison, right? Now, the point of regret is recognizing that what I do and what I say and what I think produces me. So then I ask myself the question, do I want to be happy or do I want to suffer? It's obvious I don't want to suffer. Well, Buddha says, honey, then you must stop doing the things you're doing because it's going to break your heart and give you terrible suffering in the future. So regret is based on that recognition. It's like regretting taking poison. If you just heard you've eaten poison, you don't go, oh my God, I'm such a bad person, I ate poison. And then tomorrow you're getting sicker and sicker, oh my God, I'm such a bad person, I took poison. You'd say, what an idiot. Then you'd say, what can I do about it? You'd be so galvanized into action. You wouldn't be guilty, you would regret it bitterly in the sense that you own the fact that you did it, and it implies immediately, what can I do about it? You see my point? It's a very wholesome attitude. Because you recognize that taking poison will bring you terrible suffering in the future. That's the attitude to have towards the things that we do to harm others, and therefore, because it harms us. This is the first recognition. You see my point? That's regret, so it's very wholesome. It really means owning that's mine. Anger's mine. Jealousy's mine. Yeah, Rabina is a creep, but that anger's mine, you know. What a drag. I don't want to keep being angry. I don't want to have other anger in the future. I really regret it because I don't want the future results. That's the attitude. So then, that leads you to the second point. So here, using the analogy now of like a doctor, like this poison idea. Well, then you think, well, you know, if you've taken poison, you think, well, God, whom can I turn to? Where can I get the antidote? So, you know, the analogy here is, this is if you're Buddhist,

0: we use this as an idea that you turn to the Buddha, whose methods we're going to use. It's not the Buddha. In Christian terms, it's God who forgives you. In Buddhist terms, it's not Buddha who forgives. Nobody forgives you. It's more, it's an internal process of changing yourself. That is what purification is. So the second step, we talk about this being the, we go for refuge in the Buddha. So we're going to use Buddha's methods. That's the idea. But the second point really is also the one of compassion. Here you have compassion. You realize all the people you've harmed. This today, yesterday, this life, even since beginningless time, how Buddhism says. You have strong wish now to benefit instead of harm beings. So that's where you bring your compassion in. The first one is like compassion for yourself. You understand? That's a very important first step. That's what regret is. The second one is you have this compassion. And then the third one is you do a practice. We do different practices. It's sort of like you've got a cabinet full of different medicines. And all different practices are like different medicines, basically, you know. But they're usually practices to do with saying certain mantras or doing certain visualizations or whatever, where you visualize purifying yourself. And it's actually your mind that's doing it. It's not as if Buddha's doing anything, you know. It's your mind, that's all. And the fourth one, in a way, is the most important and the most obvious. You make determination. I will not do again. Or for one day, I will not do this. Forever, I will not kill. Whatever you say, you don't lie to yourself. So really, the point is about karma. Buddha says we are continually forming ourselves. We are the fruit of what we are now based on what we've done before. And each day we are molding ourselves into new shapes. So we have to start taking control of the shape we want to become. So the purification process is the way to literally transform yourself. And it's not as if, you know, I mean, the feeling we get is, this is who I am, what can I do? It's kind of stuck feeling, which is ego. But actually, if you really regret what you've done, if you really have compassion, if you make a strong visualization, do certain practice or whatever, and you make big determination not to do again. Well, excuse me, we all know in our daily life that's what makes you change. I mean, it's our own mind that does it, you know. So it's this process of changing and being in control of it, knowing it's up to us. Because it's our own mind. As Lama Yeshe says, you know, it's your mind that created negativity. Now it's your mind that transforms it by creating positivity. So it really isn't, it's as simple but as profound as it just all being in the mind. It's both, but it's very deep, you know. And it's how you slowly, and we all can see this. I mean, if someone has great determination, I'm going to become like Michael Jordan. Excuse me, they're going to become like Michael Jordan. Don't be surprised. So it's not surprising that it's our own mind. We all know that. It just, so it's these four steps, you know. Does that make sense? Okay. Yes.
1: When you say, I know that I get angry, for example, when there is respect involved, I hate lack of respect.
0: Yes.
1: Is this a passion
0: thing? I understand. You mean to other people or to yourself or to everything?
1: I do not like not to be respectful, somebody
0: respect. I understand. Okay. Listen. First of all, the general point is this. If we can see that we respond in an emotional way or hurt way or whatever to anything at all, including Hitler, that indicates, it doesn't mean Hitler's right or wrong. That's not the point here. It means we have a problem in our mind. So, therefore, the one that you're just talking about, that is an indication that we have pride in the mind. Because pride is very much to do with being seen as I am. And if we suffer in our life due to how being disrespected, that's an indication we have a certain sense. It's all linked to attachment, yes, but it's a certain one of pride. Not being critical about us, it's just how it is. And pride is a symptom of that is when we get hurt if people don't see us as we really are, or see us as less than we really are, or indeed say disrespectful words. It's linked to attachment, because attachment's at the basis, as the sense of I, you know. Now, we can see, I mean, yeah, that's that one. And we've all got them. We've all got all of them, you know. Just a question of degree. Yes.
1: I say, if I let this person be treated like this, then when somebody is going to say something else?
0: I understand.
1: This is not my job, right?
0: No, I understand. Honey, I really understand what you're saying. First of all, when it comes to other people, when we get angry, let's say we get angry. I mean, all the people in this country who hate Timothy McVeigh, their families haven't been killed, but they're full of rage, you know. And of course, they all assume it's perfectly correct to feel that way. They don't think they have a problem at all. So this is our problem. We are even like victims of whatever happens in the world. We just don't feel we have a control. So we think as soon as we see something bad out there, we have to get angry. And then we think, oh, well, if I don't get angry, that means I don't care. That doesn't follow either. I mean, I think the Dalai Lama is a great example of that. It's obvious to anybody that he doesn't have mental breakdown. He's practical, he's funny, he doesn't hate the Chinese.

0: He has every reason in worldly terms to be full of rage and loathing and want every Chinese to burn in hell. But look, everyone can see he's not like that. So that's for me the perfect example. It is possible to separate ourselves in a healthy way from the situation, to therefore see the situation very accurately, to recognize injustice when we see it, to have the skill to know if we can do something to help it without going berserk. That's the skill. That's the point. So it's not just to give up and don't care, or to get passionately involved, which are the two options we know. It's to learn to be more objective, to recognize if something neurotic arises in us, we might be correct in what we're seeing. Timothy McVeigh is wrong. Of course he is. But it doesn't follow we have to lose our own sanity over it. We can still see that he's wrong and still keep clarity and not get angry. But we can think how outrageous. And then actually, in Buddhist terms, you end up having more compassion for him because you realize he's just creating the beginning of countless suffering lives in Buddhist terms. So it's like the same with anything. You see injustice. You know, we have to learn all the time to first see what arises in us in response to it, and then try to separate the clarity, the correctness from the emotion, from the neurosis. And that is the incredibly hard job to do, but this is the job. Slowly, slowly. Sometimes we even might have to just back off and detach, because it's all too much. But eventually, we can be very involved in things and not get emotionally involved, as we talk about. But we often hear that, and it sounds like you become cold. That's not the conclusion at all. Everyone can see the Dalai Lama is not a cold person. You see my point? And for me, it's a wonderful thing to have a good example like that. It shows it's possible. But the key to it is observing what arises in the mind. Observing, even let's say it is pride, observing the energy of pride, the evolution of it, the thoughts, the story that pride is, which is this sense of I. You know? I. How dare they speak to me like that? You understand? That's what it is. It's that voice. Anger is, you know, another voice. It's like outrage. It's very linked to pride. Pride and anger are very linked, actually. And one great lama, Atisha, this famous, lama, he said, and I love it. I never get it which way right, but they're both the same. He said, the best patience is humility. Well, you could say the best humility is patience. I think they're both right. You see what I'm saying here? But the point is, all these things, they're all very subtle. These voices are all so subtle, you know. And that's why Lama Yeshe, for example, said about attachment. He said, I could tell you about attachment for one whole year, and you will never begin to really understand it until you start looking deeply into your own mind and gradually working something, building something up in your own meditation and your own daily life and observing yourself. And that I can for sure say is true. It takes a lot of inner work to see yourself well, you know. We all know these words, you know. But it is possible. So what else? Somebody? Yes.
1: You were talking a little bit earlier about, let's go back to the example of someone responding angrily
0: yes.
1: to another person.
0: Yeah.
1: If someone is that third party and wants to be developed as empathy and compassion,
0: you mean another help another person?
1: Yes. When someone is involved in this sort of struggle, someone that you're close to,
0: yes.
1: Someone that you're in a helping
0: relationship. I understand. I know. I tell you, I mean, this is the thing for me. I'm observing, because part of my job, being a so-called Buddhist nun, is to sort of work on my own mind. And then, of course, people come to me. And, of course, now helping all these guys in prison, where they definitely turn into you for help. Okay, it's Buddhist help, if you like, but that's psychological. So, you know, I'm really functioning as a counsellor for many people. And what I'm seeing myself is, the more clear I can be about my mind and how it works, the more objective, the more open and kind and compassionate I can be, but objective at the same time in helping other people. So that this thing of the wisdom and the compassion wings, the compassion wing, our job is to always develop the wish to be beneficial to others. We have that. But the problem is we often lack the wisdom. Because why? We have our own attachment and our own emotions that blind us from seeing what to do when that is skillful. So the more you work on your own mind, the more you get wisdom. The more you become more clear yourself about how your own self works, therefore you have more sense about how someone else is working. So you can be more objective. So you can have the wish to benefit. And then the wisdom gives you the power, the skill to know what to do when. And that means it's not all emotional. emotionally involved. Do you see? And that, but the key to it is knowing your own mind. It's like, how can you teach someone how to play piano if you can't play piano? So how can we help someone sort out their emotions if we can't sort out our own emotions?
1: I find it difficult to try to be compassionate,
0: yes,
1: empathic,
0: yes,
1: or helper.
0: Yeah. Suffering situation.
1: Yeah. And
0: so what you find it difficult? What happens? Oh, I see. No, that's a very interesting, isn't it?
1: I feel caught.
0: I hear you. So this protective. Say more about that.
1: Well, I think maybe it's the I.
0: That's okay. But say, what does this protective feel like?
1: And so, of course, when that person is feeling pain.
0: Yes. Oh, okay, I get you, I see. Okay. I see. I know, I understand. But the key to it, that is the key to it is still that one. The key to it is, okay, this is where the Buddhist view of karma is very helpful, I find, just psychologically, because the view of karma is that, it's easy to say the words, but it becomes something deeper for you, eventually, for one anyway, it's up to one's choice. But that every person has their own story, has their own emotions, has their own experiences due to their own karma. So, I mean, some of the stories of guys I have in prison is heartbreaking. I tell you, it's heartbreaking. And you know this is very difficult. You can't make it better for them. This guy you saw in Illinois, got AIDS, on death row, doing his own things, no family. But it's like, your heart breaks when you hear about some people's lives. But the key is, when I start to see people more objectively and I realize that he is doing what he can to deal with it and that it's his life, it's his karma, it's his life. He is there due to his karma. Even if it's an unfair situation for him, even if he's on death row unfairly, then you have the courage to accept that. You still can feel kindness, and you know that just by showing kindness, that's the most precious gift, but not to kind of try and wear it or take it away in a neurotic sense, which is what we try to do, which is what drags us down and makes us useless.
1: I find it hard.
0: Yeah. I understand. No, I hear your point. I do hear your point. All I keep saying is that's what we have to try and change by you more and more accepting that this is a person's life. It's their life. You didn't create it. I mean, this is why our mothers, my mother would just have, you know, whatever. I mean, she just completely identified with all her children, all our suffering, and just day and night. I mean, she loved us. Day and night, I know that we were on her mind till the day she died. But it was too extreme. And then sometimes I remember having an argument with her when I was younger. Furious with her because she always blamed herself for what went wrong. But it's like sort of saying, Mum, back off, give us some right of responsibility here. We made some choices. It's not, everything isn't your fault. So it's almost like that overprotective mother thing that is actually quite insulting. It's insulting, actually. Because it's almost implying that she's blaming herself for everything in my life, which is sort of taking the responsibility away from me. You see my point? So it is like an attachment. It's like it's a function of attachment that. Yeah, like we identify with it. As if somehow we're forced to do something about it, like it's almost like our fault or something. Or we're failed unless we change it. Not like that. I'm not just talking. It's not going to be easy, but it's to recognize it. And know it's not. And it's just to know that you can change it, that's all. And it means it's you more and more looking into your mind and seeing this kind of guilt and responsibility in a neurotic way. And this is exactly now how our compassion is faulty. It's too caught up in attachment. By being there and not feeling like you're responsible to make it go away. Just by listening. I mean, I see this again. You know yourself when a person just listens to you and lets you have your own thing. But if they continue trying to make you better and give you the answers and sort of, it's almost like being your mum. It's infuriating. It's kind of suffocating. Just, this is this person's life. Each person's got their own life, you know. It's their life, not yours. It's theirs. And the more clear you can hear it and love them and know that just you're there. I mean, you know, like with these guys in prison, I give them what I can. Some of them I can see can't even use what I give them and I have incredible suffering. What can you do, you know? You have to be very stable yourself. You give them what you can and then it delights you if they take even a tiny bit of that. But it's up to them. It's like you can bring a horse to water if you can't make it drink. And this is what I see with parents. My mother, she had this fierce love for me and fierce attachment too, naturally. So I remember even since tiny child, I used to resent it because it was like, I knew she loved me, but it was this thing you're talking about. She had an exaggerated sense of responsibility to make my pain go away. Therefore, it was like I was being diverted from even noticing it. It was my father who often would seem more cruel, but he wasn't because he'd always say, you have to learn to take responsibility. I didn't even know what he meant as a child. He would, like my mother would always do my homework for me. My father never did. You've got to be responsible, he'd say. You've got to learn from your own learn from your own mistakes. He was much kinder in that way, although to look tougher. I don't mean to be harsh, but it's learning to not think that you're the one who has to make it go away. That comes from attachment. It's very subtle, you know. But you see my point, you know what I'm talking about. And just slowly start to notice yourself. And learn just to try to be compassionate. That means to be there, very objective. And know that this is this person's experience, it's not yours. So just keep out of it, you know. But then you can be very loving without being all kind of yucky, you know. Are we communicating? Yes.
1: And some of the boundaries.
0: Absolutely, yes.
1: And
0: right.
1: Not participate in that
0: person. Absolutely. And also a big part of the problem is when the person desperately wants you to take it away. And that is when you just get manipulated. I'm not being mean about it. When a person almost is like coming to you, it's like when you're 2 years old or you're 3 years old and your little brother hurts you and you run, Mommy, Mommy, oh darling. And she takes you, holds you completely because you want her to completely make it all go away. But as we get older, we're supposed to start making our own suffering go away. But some of us are still like 2 years old. We haven't weaned ourselves from Mummy yet. And then we dump it onto, everybody becomes our Mummy. You see my point? And we demand that people take it away. But honey, when we're like that, we'll go to everybody and anybody. We'll give our problems to everybody who'll listen. Because we can't hold any of our own emotions. We can't bear any of it, so we keep dumping on everybody else. And then the willing victims like you or all of us will just get sucked in. You know? That's not helpful. We have to listen, but let the person have their own problem. Don't even give them advice. Just let them talk. Let them come up with their own conclusions, because in the end they're going to do what they're going to do anyway. So it's the skill, this is where the wisdom comes in, to know what to say even. Don't try to learn, just to learn to not, to sort of to go into people's emotions and hold them for them in an inappropriate way. And all this takes skill, and the skill is to learn to know our own mind. We can't do this until we've learned about our own mind. So that's the first answer. No, keep knowing about your own mind. Do you see what I'm saying? It's not easy, this stuff. Slowly, slowly. Is it time to go home? It's 8:55. Yes? Enough? Go on. Who? Which? Oh! The prison project. Yeah, that's right. We take care of about 800 guys in prison. Well, not all at once, but we have. We send books. Most of our money we spend on books and postage to send to many people. We visit many people. And one of the things we just developed this year that we're doing has just turned into this thing. It's a pilgrimage. So take a brochure if you want one. But I'm leading a pilgrimage to India and Nepal. Assuming Paul and Nepal doesn't completely erupt with all those family dying, you know, it's terrible. But that's in October. And as a dear friend of mine in San Francisco, one of them coming with us on the tour, she's a professional, another one who's running it all, Effie, she's got a tour company, and they're giving all the profit to Liberation Prison Project. So if you fancy going to India and Nepal with me, take a brochure. Send for the information. It's in October. And it's all of the profits all for the Prison Project. That was all. And if you want to know more about the Prison Project, I don't know, I'll tell you. We take care of guys in prison, we visit them, they write to us. Me. Another nun who works full time with me now, who I've hired, and another boy who works full time, who wraps the books and sends us. We send books. We get about 100 letters a month now, growing all the time. People who heard about us, who want books, who want to study Buddhism, who want to practice, who want advice. So we write to them, we send them books, we send videos, we send tapes, we send, you know, malas, we visit when we can. Oh. Yeah, that's part of the deal. Yeah. That's what we do. So it's growing and growing. We can't keep up with it. We're trying to get grants soon because we're spending $3,000 to $5,000 a month just keeping alive at the moment.
1: Wow.
0: Yeah.
1: Wow.
0: And then it just comes from private donations.
1: Yes,
0: Taurus. Yes, that's right. So it's just—it's called Liberation Prison Project.
1: So basically, you and another
0: nun
1: trying to cover all these prisons across the country.
0: Well, we don't. No, she said we write to people. We write to mostly write to people. Visiting is not. I mean, we have someone in San Francisco, a monk, who visits now, several prisons in California. I've got people in North Carolina. We've got people in Australia now. We're kind of growing out there. One aspect is writing to people individually, dealing with their things, sending them books, helping with their practice, advising them about their studies. You understand? And the other aspect is visiting. So I visit whenever I can, whenever I go. Like in California now, I visit a few prisons. When I go to North Carolina, just now in Illinois, Kentucky. You understand? And that's just some of us doing that. Mostly it's writing intensively. Me and the Southern Nun, we're writing, 100 letters a month. You know, we need more people to do that. It's just growing. It's growing. There's a need. But I heard that President Bush is going to be funding faith-based social work. I wonder if he didn't mean us, did he? He meant that we're going to see. You never know. Find a way to apply. If anybody knows how you can apply to President Bush for some funds, I'd be grateful. Yeah, I do. Yes. No, I haven't met, no.
1: There's a really wonderful book called...
0: I know, yes. That's right, exactly. Probably, yeah. Probably, yeah. Huh? Oh, it's lent into the offering bowls. I got blessed. Okay, so let's finish, eh? So we keep trucking. One more day gone. We've just moulded our mind, haven't we, for the last 2.5 hours? Gosh, hour and a half, sorry. As many thoughts as we've all had, this is the Buddhist view of karma, actually, is as many seeds we have just planted in our mind. So you're not the same person that walked in here an hour and a half ago, okay? Don't think you are. So we kind of rejoice in this and delight in this activity, these seeds. May they ripen, we think, as quickly as possible, in the development of our own marvellous potential for clarity, for wisdom, for compassion. Slowly, slowly, evolutionary, day by day, growing, growing. May all that happen as a result of this activity of listening to Buddha's teachings, thinking about them.

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1: Dashi delek number 2 lamram shebe geji gundu tawe to phegi nangchu sinshi ye. 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

0: Tashi Delek, number two, Lamrum Shevi, Geji Gundu Taveto, Pyogi Nangchu Senshi. 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
1: So we have a topic tonight?
2: Yeah,
1: here?
2: The topic tonight is why bad things happen to good people.
1: Oh, okay. I did that last year in Florida, and there was a Jesuit, a Lutheran, a Jew, and me, a Buddhist. It was a very interesting night. But what was most fascinating was the Jew, who was a rabbi, who was a Kabbalist. He clapped when I talked, and I talked about karma, of course. And then he started talking, and he talked about karma, and he said that's the teaching in Hinduism, in the esoteric teachings of Judaism. I mean, most of the people in the audience who were Jews didn't even know about it. I didn't know about it. And he had these very interesting things to say about karma. Because, of course, the Buddhist answer to why bad things happen to good people, or why, for that matter, good things happen to bad people, is because of karma. So we've talked, but I mean, we've talked about karma until doomsday, haven't we? Maybe we'll talk about it again, I don't know. Well, first, let's just start with a little, a mini contemplation, a mini little prayer, okay? When we all settle down. So we just think that, you know, this, we kind of make this aspiration, like a little kind of aspiration, a motivation, that this activity of listening to Buddha's teachings, thinking about them, you know, that it, which in Buddhist terms it will do, which is the concept of karma, which we'll talk about, it will leave imprints in our mind. That basically Buddha is saying that whatever we do, whatever we say, whatever we think, can't help but be some energy that leaves an imprint in the mind that will ripen like a seed. It will ripen as a fruit in the future, as an experience for us. So in other words, we're literally producing ourselves from moment to moment. So given this, then let's make this strong aspiration that the seeds we plant in our mind, simply on the basis of listening to Buddha's teachings here tonight, together, thinking about them, contemplating them, that they be wonderful seeds that will grow into the development of our marvelous potential for our sake and the sake of all living beings. Just think that, you know, and I'll just sing a little prayer, joining with me, that basically expresses that idea, as well as expressing the idea of going for refuge in the Buddha, the Dharma, and the Sangha. Sangye chadang soge

Well, first of all, you know, the almost like the starting point of Buddhism, why you would want to even be such a thing called a Buddhist, why you would even want to practice 1% of what Buddhism says, you know, is Buddha's assertion that every single living being, without exception, every one of us sitting here, whatever being exists, possesses innately this amazing potential to be incredibly developed in what we call simply the positive qualities. Nothing esoteric about them. They're called love, kindness, patience, compassion, wisdom, joy, all the rest. And to be absolutely free of all the nonsense, the garbage. We don't need God or Buddha to tell us about those. They're called, you know, anger, pride, confusion, fear, jealousy, depression, you name them. It's really down to earth. Buddha is not, you know, Lama Yeshe was not joking when he said being a Buddhist means being your own therapist. It is profoundly true, actually, you know. But of course, when we think of spiritual path, we get all kind of glassy-eyed and vague, don't we? Because we think of something to do with something esoteric and in the sky and beyond ordinary life. Well, it's got to do with your life. This is what is incredibly important. So if it is true, we have all this, we have this potential right here in us, waiting to be developed, then what is it that is preventing us from developing it? What is it from this very at this very moment that is preventing me from being this amazing person that Buddha says I can be, you know? And that's the approach to take. So clearly already it needs a confident approach, because if you've got the potential to be something and then you recognize that you're not it yet, if you start to, you have to find what it is that's preventing you, you have to start to find the various problems, because it's usually called a problem, isn't it? It's not to be in a critical way. If you've got a car that doesn't work, when you open up hood, not a bonnet, it's a bonnet in Australia. The hood, right? When you open up the hood, what you're looking for is the problems, isn't it? Not so that you can then get depressed and kick the car and think it's horrible. It's so that you can rejoice and say, great, now I found the problem, let's fix it. You see my point? But who looks at ourselves like that? We do not. And why is that? It is fascinating, isn't it, that we have this kind of, we seem to carry around this very sense of self that in its nature, as Lama Yeshe calls it, is the self-pity me, poor me, lonely me, depressed me, hopeless me, miserable me, you know? Not fair, it all happens to me. It's true, isn't it? You check. The energy behind anger, behind pride, behind depression is this sad sense of an inadequate me-ness. Truly, if you look at it, we'll see that. So in other words, our major obstacle to being the amazing person that we are, that we can be, is the absolute instinctive belief that we can't possibly be. So we're kind of struggling in an uphill battle, you know. So of course, this is, you know, just speaking in a colloquial sense, about, you know, about Buddha's way of describing what we can call ego, okay, which sounds kind of big and strong, and something that's kind of scary to get rid of, as if why would I have to, you know. Well, the way Buddhism looks at ego, like I said, Lama Yeshe said, it's the self-pity me, it's a lonely me, a sad me, a miserable me, a hateful me, a self-hatred me. You check how we are when we're miserable. It's like we want to hate ourselves, cut out. I mean, no wonder there's all these diseases we have now. We cut ourselves and harm ourselves and do the most terrible things to ourselves, you know. Why? Ironically, that's the ego, you know. Because ego isn't something big and strong. Ego is something that's small and miserable. This is a ridiculous irony. This is Buddha's point, you know. The way we cling to our sense of self is the biggest obstacle of all, and it gives rise to all the other problems we have in this life, which are anger, attachment, jealousy, pride, you name them. They are all the voices of this poor suffering me, you know. So, I mean, one of the first steps, which is the biggest step, and it's often the one that we take the longest to do, is the one of learning to have a kind of kindness towards ourselves. You know, like the car that doesn't work now, and when you open up the hood and you find the problem, you are happy about it. You're kind to the car. You carefully fix it. You don't kick it and get you feel guilty and ashamed and then chuck it in the tip. You're happy you found the problem. Then you take care to fix it. Well, that's the attitude we should have towards ourselves, you know. But it needs a lot of courage. Because the usual response, you check, the usual response we have when we find problems in ourselves or someone points them out is guilt and shame, and it just increases our sense of being hopeless. So it's like this terrible circle, this vicious circle we're in, you know. I mean, just to say the words that we all have amazing potential is so mind-boggling, actually. It's enough to blow your mind.
But we can hear this, and we have many of us heard this 1,000 times. But look how it is impossible to really believe it. We don't have confidence in it at all, because the addiction we have is to the exactly opposite view, that I'm hopeless. You check, you know. You check. 14 people can say they love you. One person says they don't, or we even get a vague feeling that they don't. You check which one we go to like a magnet. This is not meant to be mean to us. You check the one that we believe is the truth. It's always the bad one, isn't it? And the one that wounds us so terribly. The one we go towards like a magnet. This is because that's the attitude our own ego already has about ourselves. That's the irony, you know. But we think it's everybody else doing it to us. That's part of the tragedy of the way the ego functions, the schizophrenic way that we function now. Now, indeed, we can see people are very mean to us. That also is very true. But the interesting point is this. If we had such self-esteem, if we had really put ourselves together, even a fraction of the extent that Buddha says we can, people could insult us till doomsday and it would be like water off a duck's back. So that's a powerful learning, but it's a very, very hard one, because of course it demands we take responsibility. It's difficult. They're not being mean to us. It's just difficult. Because, you know, and why is this? This is where karma comes in. This is where karma comes in the big, the long-term view, you know. The Buddhist psychology has very fascinating explanations about how come we feel the way we feel, why we have certain tendencies, why Jeffrey Dahmer had this tendency to kill and to harm and was attracted to it, why anybody does anything, positive or negative. So we look, in our Western world, you check where we normally look. The first thing we do is look at the family, look at the society, to try and find the reasons, which is why there are 49 biographies or whatever of Hitler. All trying to work out why Hitler, you know. Endless goings on about, what's his name, since he's died, Timothy McVeigh, trying to work out why he did what he did. Looking at his family, looking at the culture, looking at the world. But the Buddhist view is, sure, look at that, that's okay, you know. But the one to look at is the mind. The person's own very qualities themselves. So, okay, then of course we have an assumption in our Western world that Jeffrey Dahmer, Hitler, you know, Timothy McVeigh, Mother Teresa, whoever, began with the mummy in the womb, right? The beginnings of Timothy McVeigh were there. So the only place we look is in the very small environment of mummy and daddy, of Timothy McVeigh, and this life and that, and being in the army and doing this and blah, blah, blah, you know. Now, Buddha says, that's cool, but you won't find all the answers there. It's like you've sort of got an inch big perspective when you should be looking at 1,000 miles, you know. It's just you won't get the answers. It's too small. It's too narrow a view. Okay, so it's kind of a big leap to start then asserting that we have a consciousness, a mind that is not physical, that doesn't come from mummy and daddy, that doesn't come from God, doesn't come from Buddha, and doesn't just come from nothing. And that it existed from before. And that all the things that we do in this life are simply the result of what we've done before. Because that's Buddha's deal. That's Buddha's explanation. And it's in this way that one would look into one's mind, from a Buddhist perspective, to find the reasons why good or bad things happen to me, or indeed why I do good or bad things. Because Buddha's view of karma happens to be his view of reality. You know, you've got Jesus Christ's view. It says that God is the creator, and this, and in 7 days this, or whatever the stories are, you understand, whatever the explanations are. Then you have Freud's view, you have Marx's view, and Lenin's view, and who knows whose view. Do you see what I'm saying? There are a bunch of different philosophical views, and over the centuries, all these different philosophers in the world, all giving their views of reality, right? So, okay, we've now split them all off. We've got these weird things called religion over here, which are very marginalized, things that you either believe in or don't, and you don't have any wish to make them truth or not. Then you have things that are called science, which are sort of really serious, down to earth. Then you have even a fairly marginalized area called philosophy, which is not so big deal anymore. It's all mathematics and science and physics, isn't it? You know, but actually, you check each different discipline, they're all dealing with the same thing. They're all trying to find what the hell life's all about, aren't they? They're all trying to assert what is truth, what is reality, what is existence, how did it come into being? You know, so Stephen Hawking says big bangs, and, you know, God, Christians say God, and Buddha says something else. Buddha says karma, baby. You know? Just look at, so here we're talking Buddha's view, okay? So let's look at Buddha's view. And now remember that just because it's called a religion,
which it is, doesn't mean you have to go, oh, something high and mighty and holy and I've got to believe it or not. Buddha says don't believe a single word I'm saying, okay? Treat it like you would when you hear that Einstein says E equals MC squared. You automatically have some kind of confidence because you heard that he's a decent scientist, that he did a few experiments and whatever he did and a bit of research and he came up with this thing about whatever it's meant to refer to, which I don't know. But something to do with reality, right? You with me? But you all know it's something scientific. And if you wanted to discover it, you don't just say, oh, I believe in E equals MC squared. Do you believe in E equals MC squared, you know? You don't believe in E equals MC squared? Oh, you're a heathen. We don't talk like that, right? We would say, well, I don't know anything about it. I haven't investigated it yet. Or we would be naive and say, yeah, yeah, it must be right. Einstein said so. Well, that's how we think about religion. And I think it's insulting, quite frankly. I mean, to say that, you know, I'm not putting down even having faith, but just say, I believe in something with no proof, no logical basis, no discussion, no thinking. Excuse me, you'd be thrown out of physics school if you talk that way about E equals MC squared. So why insult religion like that, you know? So Buddha's view is like E equals MC squared. Buddha is saying, just like Einstein, what Buddhism is these are my findings. This is what I have found from my own investigation to be the truth. He's not saying you have to believe it. He's not even saying, of course he's saying he's right, but he's not saying you must believe I'm right. He says, honey, check it out if you want to. It's up to you. That's your choice. So a person who's a Buddhist is a person who has made a decision, you know, rational decision, to look into and investigate and start internalizing and eventually realize Buddha's view of reality. Now, what's the benefit of realizing Buddha's view of reality? What are the implications of this? That you get full marks in your philosophy exam? No. That it will make a profound difference to you and your life. Because what's most fascinating, you know, where Buddhist psychology and Buddhist philosophy completely intersect is in exactly this point. Buddha says, the extent to which we are in la-la land about reality, and he says we all are, it means we're in fantasy lands, the extent to which we don't know how things exist, the extent to which we have all these misconceptions about how things exist, is the extent to which we suffer. And so learning to know about how things exist is pursuing Buddhist philosophy. The natural consequence is that you work on your mind and you remove the polluted views from your mind that ascribe to the fantasies, and by removing them you then slowly begin to open your eyes to how reality actually is, thereby bringing yourself joy and bliss, which is called happiness, which is what we want. And then, incidentally, bringing joy and happiness to others. So it's kind of like there's a big reason to look into reality. In Buddhist terms, that's the actual basis of practice. So one, there's a huge way at many levels of talking about reality, and there's an ultimate level of reality. And this is where the words like emptiness come in. Let's leave them alone for now. Then there's the relative view of reality, conventional view, and that deals with sentient beings. Yous and me's and dogs and cats and scorpions and the rest, okay? So, you know, the primordial questions we all ask are, who am I? Where do I come from? Why am I made? Who made me? Why am I this way? Why Hitler? Why Jeffrey Dahmer? Why Timothy McVeigh? You know, why Hitler? We're struggling for answers. We all have these questions. It's something I've observed all these years, you know. Everybody. We all want answers. So, Buddha's got plenty, okay? But again, like it's up to us to investigate them, and if we think there's something reasonable there, to go further and pursue them, and then through practice to internalize them. Because all these views of reality don't just remain in some abstract kind of realm of philosophical knowledge. They're like recipes. And you all know that a recipe is something that you use to make a cake. If you leave your recipe in the book and learn recipes and go to recipe school and learn hundreds of recipes, but then someone's, and you say, I'm a cook. Oh, please make me a cake. Oh, no, I can't make a cake. I know the recipe. I mean, you'd be laughed out of school, right? So, the same with so-called philosophy or religion. To actually have all the words and know all the words about karma or know all the words about emptiness, but not to internalize it, not to make it the basis of your practice, not to actually make the cake, you're completely ridiculous, you know? So, okay, what's this view of karma? Well, many ways of talking. But according to Buddha, it's a natural law.
It's a natural law. In other words, we know that fire in its nature, when it meets fingers, burns the fingers, right? That's a law. We don't have God up there saying, okay, now burn Rabina's finger. Boom. We know that's not true. Even we believe in God. We know it's the nature of fire, if it meets fingers, to burn them. So Buddha's saying it's the nature of certain mental states, you know, each mental state, to bring its own fruit, to bring its own result. So, for example, Buddha would say one of the laws of karma is that what's called negative states of mind, and therefore words and actions that emanate from them, will bring suffering to oneself. Forget about other people. We're talking oneself here. Karma, first and foremost, is the law that governs what happens to each one of us individually. Okay? So the natural law of karma would say that things that we all know, like I said, we don't need God or Buddha or some great philosopher to tell us that anger and pride and jealousy and depression are miserable, make us miserable, as much as we feel justified in having them. So Buddha says they, those unhappy emotions, when they're in the mind and then when we act them out with our body and speech, they leave imprints in our mind like a seed that will eventually ripen in the future as an experience for me. Me in this life or me in another one. And we'll talk about that. That this is the very nature of karma. That whatever we do, say and think, necessarily, without a split second in between, everything we do, everything we say, everything we think, and everything we do and say comes from everything we think, right? You know, fists just don't go out there while you're watching in amazement and punch someone in the nose while you're saying, I love you. I mean, we can feel as mad as that sometimes, but generally speaking, the fist will do what the heart says. Right? So, the fact is, everything we do, say, and think, this is the fundamental principle of karma, is a karma. It means action, in the dynamic sense of implying a reaction. A seed implies a fruit. Action implies reaction. So, everything we do, everything we say, everything we think, every moment, is a seed, is an action, is a karma, that will bring a reaction, bring a result, within us, in our own mind stream. In the future, it will ripen as experiences. This is the principle of creation in Buddhism. This is the principle of creation. They don't use that term in Buddhism, but it's a good phrase to use. Okay, so everything we do, say, and think each moment will bring fruits in the future, okay? So, and now these fruits can ripen in any one of four ways. And of course, there's an enormous amount of teachings and explanations of exactly what determines what ripens what how. You know, it's highly complex. We're just giving the broad principles here. And these are the broad principles, the basis of a Buddhist practice. So, okay, the first fundamental principle, which I've implied slightly already, but I'll complete it, is that actions, karmas of body, speech and mind, that are called negative, and let's discuss what means negative, can only ripen as suffering for me in the future. Not to mention the immediate result of making me miserable now. Not to mention, indeed, making a mess of everyone else. But that's a secondary thing. We're looking at the karma is looking at the fruits to oneself. So, okay. And then necessarily, Buddha says, whatever is positive, a positive thought which gives rise to an action of body and speech, necessarily leaves an imprint in my mind, a seed, a propensity, that will necessarily ripen in the future as happiness for me. This is the fundamental principle of logic, principle of karma. It's like the natural law, you know. It's a natural law, Buddha says. No one's judging it to be so. There's no one up there called God or Buddha pulling the strings and making judgments that Rabina was naughty, now she'll go to hell or she'll suffer. There's no second person involved. You don't need it. You don't need your mother to say, darling, fire will burn you, for it to burn you. It's helpful if she warns you, right, when you're a little girl. But it doesn't need her to be there to say it's going to burn you, for it to burn you. It's just the nature of fingers and fire to bring a certain result. Well, that's Buddha's idea. It's a natural law. That negative karma produces suffering for oneself, positive karma produces happiness for oneself. Now, given this, we then check, okay, what's called happiness? Well, even however we define it, and let's define it later, but however we define it, we all know that when we say, I want happiness, and when we all say happiness, we all know that's what we want. And whenever we say suffering, again, however we define it, we all know it's what we don't want, isn't it? It's like a given. It's the word, you know, what we refer. These are the words. So we all want happiness, Buddha says, and we all don't want suffering. We can all agree with that.
Okay, now one more point here is Buddha's saying that's perfect, guys. Because why? Because in fact you have the potential to be happy and you have the potential to not suffer. But he says, unfortunately, for quite a few lives, for countless eons, he's actually saying, we've been bashing our heads against brick walls, you know, leading ourselves up garden paths, never finding happiness because we're continually using the wrong methods. We're continually, he says, doing the things and saying and thinking the things that will bring us suffering, thinking they'll bring us happiness, and the other way around. So we're continually not finding it. We're like heading south instead of north, and we will never get where we have to go, which is called happiness. Because Buddha is saying that we all possess this potential. So what I said before, this innate potential for the amazing development of all the positive qualities, another simple word for that state of being, a psychological state, is called happiness, fulfillment, contentment, wholeness. You name it, you know, you name it. Okay, Buddha's saying in a radical way that we have the potential to actually be a Buddha, a fully enlightened being, which is the absolute development of all the positive qualities beyond which they can't be developed. And that sounds like, you know, to my mother was shocked when she heard it, it sounded like saying you can become like God. And yes, that's in fact what Buddha's saying. They use the word Buddha, not God, that's all. But even forget about how far we can go, even just to get this sense that we have this amazing potential to be more blissful, more wise, more loving, more content, more wise, more joyful, you name it, all these words. That's called happiness, simply, isn't it? It's called happiness. So already we're seeing that even though we might define happiness as the nice cake and the handsome body and the pleasant situation and the lovely sun, that we all know that's not really the happiness, that's just the catalyst. And that's certainly the Buddhist view. That all the things that we say, that's happiness, that's just the catalyst for happiness. And catalyst is a good word. Because we all know that catalyst is a thing that plays a part in something. No, that activates something but doesn't play a part. But doesn't really, is not an active part of it. Something like that. So that's exactly what Buddha is saying. And which is unbelievably difficult for us to see because we are completely seduced by the view that chocolate cakes and handsome bodies are indeed the cause of happiness. And therefore the lack of them is indeed the cause of suffering. And so the Buddha says this is one of the major causes of why we are never finding happiness. Because we simply call it the wrong thing. So happiness is simply a word referring to a psychological state. And we all know this. You check. You check. You wake up one morning and you feel, you check your feeling and you think, wow, I feel good today. Even vaguely, right? So what does that mean? Feeling good, to whatever extent, is equal to the extent to which you don't have too much paranoia or jealousy or depression or fear or anxiety, isn't it? So we can see there's a direct relationship between the lack of delusions and the presence of happiness. So this is the point. What Buddha is saying, that what suffering is, one simple level of suffering, kind of psychological level, is having a mind full of delusions to whatever degree. So when you're very angry or very depressed or very paranoid, very jealous, okay, how, what we call suffering is that he did it and she did it and they said this and they did this. But simply speaking, it's just state of mind, isn't it? It's so almost so simple, but we've made it so profoundly complicated by involving the entire universe. You know? But one of the jobs here that we're talking about, this is why to do the work of being a Buddhist, being your own therapist, one of the crucial jobs is to learn simple meditation techniques that help us learn to stay with how we think and feel. To recognize the names of the thoughts and the feelings and the emotions. Not the names of what he did and what she said and what they did and what it was and it should be and all the rest. Which is why it's all so complicated. And this is a simple job but unbelievably difficult. Simple in its nature but difficult because it's not a job we're used to doing. Because we are absolutely addicted to the job of calling it by all the things on the outside. You know, there's a polite term for this in philosophical terms. It's called dualistic. Well, Lamayeshi calls it schizophrenic. You know, it's kind of colloquial, but it's very tasty. We're literally split off names of what he did and what she said and what they did and what it was and it should be and all the rest, which is why it's all so complicated. And this is a simple job, but unbelievably difficult. Simple in its nature, but difficult because it's not a job we're used to doing. Because we are absolutely addicted to the job of calling it by all the things on the outside. You know, there's a polite term for this in philosophical terms. It's called dualistic.
Well, Lama Yeshe calls it schizophrenic. You know, it's kind of colloquial, but it's very tasty. We're literally split off from ourselves. We are so separate from ourselves. We see life as the outside world, don't we? Life is out there, isn't it? We're not realizing it's all coming from the mind, in the sense that it's how we perceive it. The perceiver of it is where life is. So if the mind is full of depression and anxiety, life looks like garbage, doesn't it? But we think it really is life that's garbage out there. The things, the weather, the people. It's not. You've got your miserable, depressed glasses on, that's all. So when you're all excited and happy and wonderful and everything's joyful and divine and twinkly and sparkly and gorgeous, it's because you've got your rose-coloured spectacles on, right? Our little secret Buddhist mummies told us all that. When everything looks dark and paranoid and angry and hideous and monstrous and like a nightmare, it's because you've got your paranoid, angry glasses on. Look, I'm not being mean about us. We're all the same, you know. But it is, isn't it unbelievably hard? Look back to the last time you were miserable and paranoid. And when, you know, you'd hear these words then, it's like a laughing joke, isn't it? To think that it's your own mind making this up sounds like a cruel trick, doesn't it? Well, that's what Buddha's saying. So anyway, the point of karma is this. There are four ways it ripens. The fundamental point about each single thing we think, do and say is that it leaves imprints in the mind that will, first of all, have two results. One, it brings an immediate sense of something now. So if virtue is in the mind, virtue is simply a word referring to love, kindness, patience, generosity, all these words. Right? Not something all holy. Then when that's in your mind, you already know you feel kind of pleasant. You feel kind of connected and warm and relaxed and comfortable. Well, that's called happiness. Very simple. And in the long term, it brings incredible states of happiness. Happy lives, happy situations, people doing happy things to you, and happy environments. Because these are the ways that karma ripens, which I'll discuss. So when there's miserable things in the mind, first of all and immediately it brings misery to us now, doesn't it? Anger, confusion, depression, you name them. We feel miserable. And then the actions of body and speech that we do on the basis of those that harm other beings, because that's the point, they leave imprints in our mind that will ripen as miserable bodies and miserable lives and miserable suffering and lousy environments and terrible things happening to us. This is the nature of reality, Buddha says. Speaking about it in a kind of simple way, you know. So, let's look at who we are in this present. Here we are now, in this very moment. So if we look into us and our life, we can divide it into four things. You check this. There's nothing left over in the universe for each one individual person. If you look, one thing about you is that you are a particular type of being. In Buddhist terminology, you're born into a certain realm called the human realm. You could be, in Buddhist terms, born in the God realm, where you have a disembodied, you know, you're disembodied, you're very subtle, you're very state of blissful, blah, blah, blah. It's a certain reality. Then you have a human reality. Then you have the animal and insect reality. Then you have, in Buddhist terms, a spirit reality, very suffering beings. Then you have even more along the spectrum of suffering, what they call the hell reality. All of these karmically created types of beings. Each of them by themselves created. Okay, so let's look at ours. This is the first way that karma ripens. We are a human, right? Let's assume we're all human, okay? So Buddha says, your consciousness, the subtler level of your consciousness that left a previous body, this is what Buddha's saying, right? Not more than 49 human days before you zapped into your egg and sperm of your new mummy and daddy and turned into this new person at conception, there's not more than 49 human days between those two events, okay? So Buddha would say, if just by looking at the fruit, which is a human, we are a fruit of a past karma, okay? So the karma that would have ripened at the time of the previous death, for all of us, by definition, was an incredibly powerful virtue. Practiced in the context, grown in the context of spiritual practice and the keeping even of vows of morality and the many, many wishes and aspirations to be beneficial, to have a good life and so on. All of that karmic energy is what ripened at the time of one's death in the past life, that literally through, they call it a throwing karma, but through the subtler level of our consciousness, which bears all the imprints of everything we ever did and said, it's like the computer program of who we are, right? That it was zapped out of the last body, thrown by the power of our own karma, and it found its way on autopilot, God or Buddha did not do it, it's not a random event, and zapped into the new egg and sperm of the new mummy in the new womb, right?
This is the first way that karma ripens. The first way that powerful, virtuous imprints in the mind would have ripened at the time of the previous death as the throwing karma, one of the four kinds. It threw you into the present mother's womb. And so Buddha would say, we would weep at the thought

0: How hard we must have worked in a past life to be who we are simply at this moment sitting on this chair with this human body and this human mind and the reasonable amount of leisure that we have and space and time and money and support and friends and good weather and reasonable politics. If you compare with just the rest of the human realm, we are like in heaven. And the biggest part of the heaven we're in isn't so much the riches or the beauty, is the leisure we have that gives us this amazing opportunity to listen to the inner aspirations that we all have, according to Buddha. The aspirations to kind of think there must be something more than eating, sleeping and going to the toilet. So that's incredible. This is enough to make us all weep, Buddha said, if we could really get this one. So even who we are, this is already an outrageous concept. You check. The energy in this is like, I didn't ask to get born, excuse me, you know. Somebody plonked me here. My mother's fault, my father's fault. We wouldn't dare to blame God, but if we're mad enough, we would even blame God, you know. God's fault, somebody's fault, I got plonked here. So talk about schizophrenic in Buddhist view. Talk about separate from ourself. That who we are is a self made by someone else. I mean, what a monstrous idea in Buddhist terms. I'm not being rude, okay? Well, I might be, but I don't mean to be, okay? It's just how I talk. So, okay, Buddha says, excuse me, honey, you're the fruit of what you've done before. You are the creation of your own past actions. You are literally the result of what you've done before. And if we could just get this and we realize how hard we must have worked, we'd be in bliss already. We'd be just, wake up in the morning, the hairs would stand on end in our body, we'd leap out of bed, just dying to make the most of this incredible life. And I'm not joking. But who gets this one? Life's a drag, you know, it's not fair. Poor me. All we ever do is see the miserable things. All we ever do is feel depressed and hopeless and overwhelmed. And I'm not being mean about it. It's tragic how we are. So this is the first way the karma erupts. We're looking at just this person, each of us, sitting in this chair at this moment, each one of us. So the first cause of who we are is this one called the flowing karma, or they call it the fully ripened result, which is the type of life that you occupy, whether you're born a human or a scorpion or whatever it is, in the realm of existence, with all the package and the mind and the aptitudes that go with that, okay? It's just the package. And we're talking here Hitler, Jeffrey Dahmer and Mother Teresa. They all got human bodies, right? That's the result of virtue. Now we look at the second kind of karma, which is where the differences start to come. You look, these are called, all these karmas, and there's millions of them, if you like, is all the personality, your qualities, your propensities, your feelings, your emotions, your aptitude to lie, to be paranoid, to steal, to kill, to love, to be generous, whatever it is in you, the whole deal of who you are in this package. Okay? The whole deal of who Hitler was, who Jeffrey Dahmer was, or Mother Teresa was. Clearly there are now differences. Do you see my point? They all share the humanity. That's one karma. Now, who they are, the type of qualities that fill this package, they are a bunch of other karmas, millions of them. And they are called all the actions similar to the cause. Okay? Action in the sense of meaning, karma. So you look, you know, when you say, do or think something, like I said, that's a karma. So you check all the things we've done in this life, all the things we even have a propensity to do, even the choices we make, the thoughts we have, the feelings we have, the attitudes. That, you know, Timothy McVeigh's incredible story where he had this karma in his mind to kill. There's no way in the universe he could possibly have even thought of the option of killing if, simply speaking, he hadn't killed before. Because all these actions similar to the cause are so simple. In Buddhist terms, it's simple why Hitler. It's simple why Timothy McVeigh. It's complicated to know exactly which life when, but the principle is simple. The Buddha's view is that they are all simply habits that he brought with him. From the second that his very subtle consciousness left the previous body, you know, due to virtue, ripened in the present mummy's womb, along came in that package a whole bunch of qualities, some positive and indeed some negative, depending on who the person is. So there's this package, you know, and we can all see ourselves. We're not just a good person or a bad person. We have a multitude of qualities, a multitude of options, of choices that we make, of attitudes we have, of things we think, you know. They are all, without exception, simply a bunch of habits. And where from did they come? From the habit of having done them before. So if you play piano in this life, and you've played piano really well, and I go, amazing, why does he play piano? You say, well, Robina, darling, I practiced for 10 years. Well, you know, why was Robina angry at the age of one day out of the womb? Well, honey, she practiced anger before and she brought it with her. So she fell into the habit. Believe me, my mother didn't have to teach me to be angry. So we're a bunch of habits. Psychologically speaking, Okay, we're talking quite a leap here, because we're talking about consciousness that is not physical, that isn't made by God or Buddha, and doesn't come from mummy and daddy, which are the usual views we tend to have, you know? Buddha denies both of those. So, that's the second kind of karma, which explains how come you are the way you are. How come, you know, Jeffrey Dahmer chose, as we put it, but had this tendency, as he said himself, it was so poignant how he talked about himself. Since a tiny kid, he said, he was incredibly attracted to torturing and killing creatures. And then, unfortunately, he graduated to humans, you know. That was a habit, a karmic habit. And who does those kind of things? Well, let's look at animals. Have a look at one of those animal shows next time, okay? What you're seeing is a nightmare, a hell realm of insanity. Killing and being killed. So, you know, you've been one of those, Buddha says. You've got the imprints of those which you haven't completely purified. Like magic that runs out eventually, because karma runs out, it's like a gas tank. But you get your virtue, you get your good Jeffrey Dahmer body with a nice, many good qualities. He's a nice bloke as far as I could see. Kind, humble, you know. But he had this unfortunate karmic imprint. Any one of us. Why we get angry. Why we have these weird feelings which we're terrified of. I don't know why I think these strange things, want to kill my mother and do weird things and have fantasies. Where does all this come from? Past habits. It's the mind. It's psychology. Past habits. Why did Mozart play piano at the age of 6? He wasn't so, you know, it wasn't such a good piano. His mother wasn't such a good teacher. He had the imprints in him, for goodness sake. He just fell into the piano and off he went, you know, carrying on his old habit. Hitler the same. Mother Teresa the same, you know. She's a bunch of good habits, that's all. This is the second kind of karma, okay? And this explains our personality. So, of course, we think it's our mum and our dad who made us this way. So, fine, if you've got a mum and dad, you know, if Hitler's mother and dad or father were equal to Hitler, then you'd have no problem. But to blame poor Hitler's mother, excuse me. I mean, it's a bit far-fetched, right? It's karmic imprints. It's Buddha's view. Then the third kind of karma is kind of heavy duty and a very hard one to take responsibility for. This first one's hard enough to take responsibility for because we're all dying to blame someone else. They made me this way. I mean, we all know this victim mentality. It's gigantic, you know. And I'm not being mean about it. I'm just trying to be straightforward, you know. We all should have such compassion for ourselves because we are all suffering. We're all in the same boat. So this next kind of karma, the third kind, but the second kind within this life, right? The first one is who you are. The second one, this is where it's scary, is everything that happens to you, without exception. You check. Again, whether you're the richest person on this earth, whom people are kind to and loving to and respectful of and give you things, and you have beautiful houses and gorgeous this and lovely that, and people love you and adore you. Or you're a scum of the earth, like one of my friends in prison, who's the scum of the earth and the lowest of this, you know, planet. Whatever it is that happens to you from the outside, whatever it is that happens to you from the outside, this is called experiences similar to the cause. So what happens to human beings? It's called miserable. They get killed, don't they? Well, don't be surprised. It's an experience similar to the cause of killing. Having killed in the past. So one of the ways having killed in the past ripens is as, like in Jeffrey Dahmer, the propensity to continue to kill, which is called action similar to the cause. A second way that it ripens, and indeed it happened to him, he died, you know, young, is to die young, or to be killed, or even to be sick. So, you know, Jeffrey Dahmer got knocked off in prison. So he died young, and he got killed, so he got two of those, you know. They're called experiences similar to the cause. So this is why, for example, bad things happen to good people, because they don't all happen to happen at the same time, and they don't all happen in a nice, neat way, that good people only have good things. Because as we've just already seen, you know, you can have good karma to be born a human, but have a lousy action similar to the cause. You can have the good karma to be a good human, and to have good actions similar to the cause, but have lousy things happen to you. I mean, karma is like that, you know. It ripens in a very complex way. Not according to somebody pulling the strings and making decisions, simply according to its own law. The plant you plant here, seed here, is the one that grows first. I mean, if you knew botany that well, you would give a commentary on the entire garden, couldn't you? It's quite complex. Exactly what, when, how, which, what factors, how much the sun, how much the water. It's unbelievably scientific and complex. Well, that's exactly the law of karma. To know each detail of karma is only in the realm of possibility for an enlightened mind. It's so complex. So we have so far the throwing karma, which is the type of karma that ripens, the most powerful one, that ripens at the time of your death, that is the one that throws you into the next life. And in this case, for each of us, it's called human, which means we practiced virtue. Our throwing karma was a virtuous karma. Then within this life, we now look at our personality, our propensities, our aptitudes, and they are all called actions, similar to the cause. And simply speaking, as I said, they're all a bunch of habits that we brought with us. So you'll say, well, excuse me, I'm angry because my father was mean to you. And Buddha says, sorry, you're wrong. You, first of all, you created the cause by having been angry to be born into a situation of an angry father. So you met each other again, off you went again, him being mean to you this time. So it's due to karma. You even have that. Because remember, experience is similar to the cause, is the stuff that happens to you. And every one of it is karma. Now this is interesting in our culture because we have such low self-esteem and such terrible guilt. When we hear this, it's unbearable. So remember, it applies equally to good karma. So you know, when I tell you that you have people who have been kind to you and loving to you, have any money at all, is because you have been kind and good to other people. And we can feel good about that. So the more we can feel good about that, the more brave we can be in owning responsibility for the garbage that happens to us. And the point about this is this, and we can talk much about this one, because it's quite complex for our minds right now with our guilt and our low self-esteem. It's not as if, you know, you're responsible for the bad thing that that person did. I mean, in other words, the 168 people, whoever, how many it was, that Jeffrey Dahmer killed, not Jeffrey Dahmer, sorry, Timothy McVeigh, right? Each of them had a karmic connection with Timothy McVeigh. Every single person killed by the Chinese communists in Tibet, the 1.6 million or whatever it is said to be up to this point, who have died at the hands of the communists, every one, that was their experience similar to the cause of having killed in the past. Who knows how many lives ago, you know? Not as a Tibetan even, necessarily. So, you know, this is why most Tibetans worth their salt don't even blink in. I mean, they have the suffering, they have the pain, but they don't have the blame, they don't have the guilt, they don't have the agonizing of why me. They don't ask those questions because they have the answer. It's karma. Not in a passive sense, but in an explanation sense, so they can then carry on dealing with their suffering. Whereas we can't get past the first point. We can't get past the first point of why me. It is so agonizing for us. We go mad trying to find reasons. This is why we get so much full of rage and all, however many millions of people can you imagine yesterday who rejoiced, you know, when they killed Timothy McVeigh. Can you imagine the people with their rage? Because we're so impotent. We don't have an answer. So we have to blame somebody. We can see, you know. So when you have this view of karma, if you're really beginning to internalize it, anger just doesn't exist. Anger goes out the window. Anger is the response of a victim. Anger is the response of the grasping at a self-existent I who feels like an innocent victim, that wicked things are happening to me unfairly, how dare they? So I am righteous in my anger. And I'm talking about myself here. I'm talking about all of us, you know, not pointing out. We're all like this. But this is a psychological explanation in Buddhism. Of course it's tough, but this is just, I'm trying to say it very clearly, you know, and there's enough words in this stuff for us to meditate on in the next 30 years, to slowly, slowly, slowly internalize it. But you've always got to start with the words. To get the most amazing meal on the earth, you've always got to start with a recipe. Boring old words, three of this, two of that, you can get that perfect first, then you practice for years getting it right. Well, that's how it is with the Dharma. To know the right words is very powerful. And then to internalize them appropriately, that's what practice is. And that just takes time, you know. So then the fourth way karma ripens, which is really interesting, is the universe itself. The moon, the stars, the trees, the beautiful, the ugly, the volcanoes, the harmonious environment, whatever it is. That is all due to karma as well, in the long term and the short term. So if you're a child, brand new baby gets born in some place where, you know, and look at, I mean, I'm reading in the New York Times the Sunday, the number of children now who have unbelievable environmental diseases, who can't even look at milk and they practically die, who even eat one peanut and they're dead. I mean, I just don't believe it was that severe when I was a child. So even in the last 50 years we can see the degeneration in this culture of ours. This is exactly the kind of karma. That's exactly the fourth kind of karma, the environmental karma of killing. For example, that even the stuff that's meant to nurture you will actually kill you. why the water is so polluted now. Okay, the cooperative cause of pollution is obviously the stuff that we do to it. But what's the how can you find a cause for why a child who normally was once nurtured by milk is now poisoned by milk? One of the mothers said it got to a point she couldn't even believe, you know. She just drank some milk herself, kissed her son goodnight, and there was this welt grew up on his face. I mean, if he ingests it, he practically dies, you know. I mean, there are an unbelievable number of cases of this now. In Buddhist terms, this is the environmental karma of killing. Just one example, you know. So while you're born into a beautiful environment, I remember going to a place in Washington, up over a mountain in Seattle, past beyond Seattle, where we had a center for a while. And there's this pristine valley, you know, the Methow Valley. Pristine, utterly beautiful. I'd never seen such a place so beautiful. And I don't care much about the bush, you know. I'm a city girl. But really, I couldn't help but being kind of mind-boggled by how beautiful. The water was clear, everything, the mountains, the trees, because it didn't even have a road in there until the 70s. So somehow you can see the people who are born there, the animals who live there, have really good environmental karma, because it's so harmonious and beautiful. So this is environmental karma. All the result of all the sentient beings, whoever experiences what they experience, you know. I mean, the environmental diseases now, just even kids, but everybody. It's unbelievable. Unbelievable, you know. That's the environmental karma. So this, you check. There's the universe itself, which we attribute to Mother or Nature or somebody. There's your actual life itself, whether you're a scorpion or a human. There's your whole personality, all your thoughts, all your feelings, all your qualities. And there's everything that happens to you. Well, excuse me, that's the universe. That's life. Where else is there? Well, Buddha's view is karma, baby. This is the explanation of reality. I mean, these are the words, simple for it, the principles, okay? So you can imagine, if you can even imagine, if you're trying to internalize this view, it's quite powerful. Because it means, wow, everything's interdependent. Whatever I meet, instead of saying, how dare that happen to innocent me, you go, well, hello there, welcome back, my punch coming back to me. It's just that it's two lies between punches, that's all. I mean, of course it's a heavy view. When you're carrying around, like we all do, this incredibly crippled sense of self, this crippled sense of a victim, which is what the crippled sense of self means, then it's impossible to hear this view. Of course it is. It's too painful, you know. Already I'm the blame. Don't tell me I'm the blame more. I can't bear it, you know. That's the tragedy of our egos right now. So it's a very courageous view, this one. And it takes time to heal this wounded sense of self, to even begin to, you know, internalize karma, to treat it as something, in, you know, this view of interdependence, that everything, as Lama Zopa says, is my own karmic appearance. Everything, everything, everything. And kind of in a cosmic sense, you know. It's a very powerful view. It's a very empowering view. But slowly, slowly, you know. So, do you want to ask questions now?
1: Yeah.
0: Please.
1: Are you saying then that no new things happen to us?
0: You could say that. Actually, you could say that, because the Buddhist view is your content. What's your name?
1: Patricia.
0: Patricia, okay. So the very first moment of Patricia, and we could all work that out if we had to, you know, we'd know exactly when she was conceived in the womb. So the Buddhist view is the egg and sperm of Patricia came, you know, mummy and daddy came together. The subtle, they talk about gross consciousness, which is sort of the conceptual sensory Patricia. The subtle consciousness, which is what we tend to sort of experience vaguely in our dreams, and meditators can access that at will, which is already a very powerful level of consciousness. Then there's very subtle consciousness, and they even call that the indestructible consciousness, which is the subtlest level of your conscious being, beyond which you can't be subtler, okay? And that is like the repository of all the karmic imprints from countless lives in the past. So anyway, that very subtle consciousness, when it's the death of the previous being, carrying countless imprints, found its way into the present mummy's womb, that already has come from a previous moment, and then the life you were in before, because it's not created, right? So then you trace it right back to the conception of that life. You think, well, where did it come from? Well, it has to come from a previous moment, and then a previous one, and then a previous life, and you go right back to the beginning of that life, and think, well, maybe I began there. But at any given moment, because this dynamic idea of cause and effect, like chicken and egg, is at any given moment you say, maybe it began there, well, you have to say, well, it has to have come from something previous. So therefore, in Buddhist terms, it's your consciousness, Patricia's consciousness, what we label Patricia's consciousness now, is literally beginningless. Literally. You can't find a first moment. And that's the general Buddhist view. So therefore you've had countless, countless lives. So there are countless imprints in your mind. So you've been Hitler's countless times, and scorpions countless times, and hell beings countless times, and humans countless times. Just it. That's the idea. That's the Buddha's view. And we keep on circling until we start cutting the root of rubbish and go beyond, you know.
1: So that's where meditation
0: That's where meditation, and in the Buddha's view, internalizing this view and beginning to apply this and letting go of the delusions and increasing the virtues until eventually you become a Buddha.
1: Then you find joy.
0: And then you find such joy that it will be a joke to even find the word to describe it in our culture. It's like utter bliss, utter joy, utter wisdom, utter compassion, utter positive, all the qualities. That's, and your mind, and also, just sex, you're next. The qualities of a Buddha, this is where I'm giving the final thing now. Buddha means fully awakened. It's a term that Buddhism uses to refer to a person like Patricia who, let's say, has accomplished the job. Let's say Patricia hasn't at the moment. Okay? But if she has, she has the potential. This is her natural state, right? Then that consciousness, because consciousness in Buddhist terms is not physical, then finally, if you can imagine what is called non-physical, this consciousness of yours, how can something that's non-physical in its nature event be confined by space or time or matter? So when it only is confined now and stuck in Patricia's body because of a powerful ego, powerful delusion, and locked into this ego grasping of being Patricianess, you know? So when that's got, when you've gone beyond that and have developed the wisdom of realizing the true nature of reality and gone beyond all the delusions and developed all the positive qualities and achieved this Buddhahood, this infinite compassion, wisdom, and blah, blah, blah, then your consciousness literally pervades the universe. As we say, God is everywhere. Same thing here. Literally you have infinite compassion for all living beings, and you literally have the wisdom to see all beings' minds without anything missing, anything left over, and the power to benefit each one perfectly. This is what Buddha is saying, is what Buddha means, and it's the potential of every being. That's the long-term picture. And that's your true nature. Like that's the oak tree-ness of this little baby acorn called Patricia at the moment. This is what Buddha says. Okay, this is a long-term picture. So we've had countless lives. We've been through it up and down, in and out, a million trillion times, you know. And this is why he's saying we've been bashing our heads against brick walls quite intensively. And that's why he says we're asleep. We're kind of completely, you know. So that's just talking. But it's an interesting view, isn't it? Yeah. Yes. Yes,
1: I mean,
0: finally see the whole thing, yeah.
1: Then what difference does it make? I mean, if I don't understand it and can't understand it, then isn't it the same as just not being anything?
0: No, I understand. Well, no, it's just meaning the whole picture. But we can all, I mean, it's like you mightn't be the greatest botanist on this earth, but you might know the basic principle that a certain thing is called a herb, and if you grow it, it will help you, and a certain thing is called poison. So you start with a simple level, the basic principles. Of negativity brings suffering, positivity brings happiness. Learn to get the few basic, few herbs down, a few flowers down, and you're on the way, baby. Finally, when you get the whole picture, is when you're a fully developed botanist. That's what I'm saying. You see my point? It's a gradual process. Somebody else? Yes?
2: How does karma and, say, the length of a life cycle
0: intersect?
2: Okay. A fly's life is
0: very short. Yes, I understand. Very good. Generally speaking, you could say that virtuous karma, moral karma, positive karma, and that is thoughts and actions and words that are coming not from a deluded, unhappy place to some whatever extent, and that to some extent are beneficial to others. And then you could also say a virtuous action is one that is somehow in connection with another. Do you see what I'm saying? Just very generally. So that kind of activity, when that's accumulated in the mind, one of its karmic results is a long life. Is long life. One of its karmic results. So any time life is thwarted or short, that's the result of non-virtue. In other words, you look at what non-virtue means. It's usually harming others. Killing, lying, stealing, harming, thwarting, blocking, isn't it? So that's the karmic result to oneself. If one does it to others, that's the karmic result to oneself. So the shortness of a life. So generally speaking, to be born a fly, in Buddhist terms, is the result of, first of all, the throwing karma was a negative karma. Because it got... Because not being mean about flies now, but you know, it's everything's contextual. If you want to be very small, you know, and look like a fly, and be very small and have little wings, then you'd be a fly. That's great. If you want to have a long, long neck, maybe you'd be born a giraffe. If you want to fly in the sky, be born an eagle. If you want to work on your mind and develop compassion and wisdom, maybe be born a human. I mean, I'm not saying even all humans do it. We do not indeed. But what Buddha is suggesting is that we look at it. There's some opportunities as a human if we're brave enough to use those opportunities. We've got a reasonable mind, you know. That's all. And so the throwing karma for the fly is a negative one. So it gets this horrible little life where, you know, it has very very heavy experiences similar to the cause. I mean, flies get eaten very quickly. Humans can't bear them. So it's got heavy negative experiences similar to the cause. It's got pretty limited actions similar to the cause. It likes to eat caca and does these kind of, you know, weird things. And environment, well, you know, I don't know, whatever the environmental karma is. I mean, I'm just giving you the Buddhist picture, okay? So they have a short life. It's not much help. What can you accomplish in a few minutes? You know, you get, I mean, some creatures are born for a few minutes and they're finished, you know? So even as a human, you can see, it's great to be a human. But if the point is to use this human life and start developing your qualities, we need a bit of time, please. So, you know, even though this human life is pretty short, 80 years if we're lucky, it's, you know, at least you want that amount to accomplish something. But if you kind of get born, hang on, and your life lives like, you know, your life lasts a year, you haven't had a chance, you know. You've had all this karma, you won the lottery, you got a human life, and then boom, puffed out after a year. How disappointing. So a long life is useful. Anyway, there's some answers for you.
3: What about a baby?
0: What about a baby?
3: Dying.
0: What about it? What do you mean, what about?
3: Baby dying, the same as why dying?
0: What do you mean by that?
3: Well, it's kind of hard for me to think of a human baby being someone who is evil, who's done terrible things.
0: Why is that? Dying. Why is that difficult? Hitler was a baby once. Why is that difficult for you?
3: I don't know.
0: Why is it difficult for you? Talk about it. I understand. We all have the same emotional feeling, but tell me why. What's your logical reason? What is the logical reason? Because we just talked, remember, that consciousness is a beginningless continuity of energy. That baby and that fly have had countless lives, honey. So why is it hard to imagine it's been some? Why is it hard to imagine it's been something before? It's just the Buddhist view. It's been had countless lives before.
3: Okay.
0: Hitler was a baby once.
3: I can't
0: think of a logical reason. Okay, it's just emotional. Because I mean, I'm not being rude, but that we all have a view of the life begins there. Babies, even probably we're all cooed and God, isn't he gorgeous, little old Adolf here? What a little cutie. You know what I'm saying? I mean, we all have it, you know? I mean, look at little Timmy here, little cute little Timmy. Little cute little Jeffrey, you know? I mean, we would have. We're just natural. Because we don't have the clairvoyance. We don't have the wisdom to see what's coming, you know? So, I mean, you understand my point? So, of course, it's why emotionally it's not an easy thing, even for ourselves to think, I'm a good person. What do you mean I've done all these negative things? It's not a very comfortable idea. So we've got to get this perspective of this is just one blip on the whatever you say, you know, the radar. We've had countless lives before. We've been amazingly spiritual beings before. We've had powers to fly in the sky and have clairvoyance and do astonishing things. We've been the worst types of beings imagined. We've been through it a million times. It's kind of an interesting perspective, you know. There's a lot of space there for compassion for Jeffrey Dahmers of the world when you feel that. Instead of this righteousness of I'm so virtuous and these monsters from hell. Do you see my point? Yeah.
4: Why would you go from something really good to something really low?
0: I understand.
4: Really good. Seems like it should have a natural progression.
0: Why is that? Okay, let me ask you about your life. Would you say that since the day you were born you've naturally gone up or naturally gone down every day without ever going up or down? Okay, then why between lives and lives? I mean, and look at,
4: human.
0: But it doesn't matter. Look at here. Okay, the logic again of karma is this. Negative karma can only bring suffering, and that means it's suffering lives. Positive karma can only ripen as good lives. So look at Hitler. Excuse me. I mean, you don't even have to talk about Hitler in Buddhist terms to talk about getting a lower suffering life. So, I mean, let's assume Hitler was what he appeared to be, which is a multi-murderer. Right? So how could possibly all those countless karmas he created ripen in anything but unbearable suffering lives for countless eons? According to this law now. That's all. By definition, virtue ripens as good lives. Non-virtue ripens as suffering lives. Logic then, even, all the humans in this life. I mean, Buddhism would say any action that harms another is a negative karma. So any being. Now, you know, most humans on this earth kill anything. Mightn't kill humans, but most humans kill something. And we don't even blink our eyes. We even see it as high art to go off and kill fish, and it's all very noble and to do with the earth and the nature. Excuse me, ask the fish, you know. In Buddhist terms, killing any sentient being is heavy duty. Nothing mean about it, it's just observing. So even Buddhism would say enormous numbers of humans who've been quite nice people but have had certain negative propensities will have very suffering lives in the future as a result. It's just the logic of karma. It's not a punishment trip. It's not a reward trip. It's not like goodies and baddies. It's just simply like this law of nature that's taking care, you know? That's the Buddhist view.
4: And all the Jews, that was just happened.
0: All the Jews what?
4: That were
0: killed, yeah. What about them?
4: Well, so they all happened to have just bad karma, that one race?
0: Well, the fact is that in this particular life, there are a bunch of people called Jews. In this particular life, a bunch of people called Tibetans. But they weren't, I mean, who knows, those 6 million people who got killed as Jews, if you just take their lives one life before, they're probably in a million different realms and a million different places, and, you know, who knows. So the karma, you know, so the Tibetans as a race didn't probably create the karma to be slaughtered by the Chinese, nor did the Jews as a race. But it was those individual karmic, individual sentient beings, put it like this, an individual person, a sentient being who has the karma to be killed, due to the complexity of the karmic historical thing happening of a bunch of people labelled

0: Jews, they get bored of the Jew in that life, where they get killed. A person who's got the karma to be very rich and beautiful will get born, no doubt, as an American or an Australian in a very peaceful environment of this life. In 100 years' time, it'll be different. You see my point? It keeps changing, you know. So there's nothing absolute about being Australian or, you know, or whatever. I think of all my Mexican friends in prison who are a bunch of gangsters, who have been gangsters. There's nothing innately Mexican, gangster about a Mexican, right? A lot of my friends, right? They're Mexican gangsters, have been. Now they're Buddhists and practicing away and they're amazing. But there's nothing innately negative about being a Mexican. Just at this moment in time, labelled historically, the place where there's plenty of violence is called Los Angeles. So, boom, you got some karma to be violent. Baby, you get born there, honey. Boom, you're attracted to the same. A little child, a certain sentient being has got fascist tendencies. Excuse me, they get born to a fascist mummy, you know. They kind of find each other. You see what I mean? But there's nothing absolute about being male or female or this or that or black or white. It's all to do with karma, you know. So when there's a group of people here over here who haven't got karma to suffer, and you get the karma to suffer, boom, you find that mummy there. You see what I mean? That's the idea, roughly speaking. Yes?
1: I hear you say that we have no choice. So what, once we're on this karmic path, we can't make a choice to change it, because we're just playing the tape of what we've always been doing all along. So if I've been spreading negative energy for the first half of my life, and I make a decision to spread positive energy for the second of my life, second half of my life,
0: yes.
1: I actually haven't made that decision. I'm just sort of fulfilling whatever has been going on.
0: So the key here, isn't it, is defining what you mean by choice. This is the key, isn't it? So you please tell me what you mean by choice. Right. And okay, good point. Now, please tell me what you can imagine, what you think are the conditions that need to be there for you to even have those options. What do you think?
1: I need to be awake enough to see them.
0: But if they're negative options.
1: Pardon me?
0: If they're negative options, not just good ones. Let's say, like one of my friends. Forget about Jeffrey Dahmer. One of my friends in prison, he explained to me what happened. You know, he's this popular little man, little wife. He had a wife and a kid, and he heard that somebody had abused his wife's daughter. So he thought, he said, I was quite rational about it. I thought, I will kill him. And then he thought, well, I'll kill his wife too. Now, excuse me, when you've been harmed, has that ever arisen in your mind?
1: Killing someone?
0: Yes. Now, why not? What would, okay, this is the point I'm getting to, honey. What would it be that was in his mind that wasn't in your mind that caused you not to have that as an option, but caused him to take that as an option? Why?
1: He had the inclination to kill.
0: Precisely, and where'd that come from? His habit to kill before, baby child. That's the point. So, whatever options we have, of course we choose those options. But darling, the options are there like the roses in your garden. They're there because you grew them. We tend to act like as if everybody has all the equal fruits in the garden. We've got the choice to pick roses, and we've got the choice to pick herbs, and we've got the choice to pick worms, and for some reason someone like Jeffrey Dahmer chooses to pick the weeds. A load of rubbish, Buddha says. The karmic imprint in him to kill was so intense, and then he met all the conditions that just activated that karma, and in that sense you could say he didn't have a choice. In that sense, but be very skillful in how you use this word not have a choice. Don't make it an absolute. Of course he had a choice, and he took the choice, but it almost like he didn't have the choice because his garden was just full of killing weeds. Yours wasn't. So, you know, in that sense, we think we're so virtuous. We all say we've got free will. That's why we loathe just Timothy McVeigh's of the world. Because he dared to have the free will to choose, I will kill people. But it is not like that if you check it. It's not like that. It's just not like that, you know. It's a very humbling idea. It's not arrogant. It's very humbling.
1: The free will thing is stolen.
0: Okay, well, Buddha would even argue with it, like I'm doing now. Okay, so go on. So it's so far so good in what I've been saying.
1: Why?
0: So far so good in what I've been saying first. Right. Let's get to this point. Are we communicating about so far how we've discussed?
1: Yes.
0: Okay, go on. Now, next point.
1: Then looking through that lens, why work to benefit all sentient beings if the train is just moving in the direction it's moving no matter what?
0: But what do you mean by that? What do you mean by the train is just moving in the direction and just there's no choice? What do you mean by that? Please tell me.
1: I'm executing the karma that I picked up.
0: That's right.
1: And
0: what's the option to that? What will be the choice? What's the alternative? Is there something you choose to do that you haven't done before, do you think?
1: I guess the question in my mind is it possible if I've been spreading negative energy?
0: Is it possible what? Yeah, go on.
1: For me to no longer do that.
0: Okay, now, it's very simple to answer your question, but I want to discuss it more to get you to think in this way. What I've been saying here is the Buddha says we all have the potential to be perfect. And the job is to remove the weeds and to grow the flowers. So then already, what do you think the answer is? By just saying that.
1: That feels like a contradiction.
0: That's the point. So that's what I'm trying to get you to see. There's no contradiction. It's how you're understanding this thing of choice. We all have this view, and you're talking like a free will person. We all have this view instinctively within us, as Buddha is arguing with philosophically, and it's quite subtle, that we tend to think that we have the choice as if somehow choice isn't dependent upon any causes and conditions. That it's some absolute out there, which is exactly the point of why we get so mad at the Timothy McVeighs. Because he chose, with his free will, sanely, I will kill 168 people. That's the point. So, Can you see that you could have a life in which you have lots of, you know, you have a garden and you have lots of choices in your garden, lots of weeds and lots of herbs and lots of flowers. Now, sometime in your life, like you're telling me, you mainly only were involved in the weeds, right? You couldn't see the flowers so well. And then suddenly, you've kind of, the weeds have got exhausted because karma is an energy that runs out. It's like a gas tank. Like weeds, they run out. So one day, you've just exhaust all your weeds in this life, but fortunately, you've still got a long life left. You're very lucky. You've got morality there. And you start to see some flowers. You go, wow, that's interesting. And I could start to be kind and loving now because they're your flowers. So, of course, you've got a choice. But, honey, you still grew them. There's no contradiction, in other words. That's the point that it's hard for our minds to see. You're not paralyzed. That's why. Now listen, effectively you could say a lion is paralyzed, being a lion or being a fly, because like they say, a leopard can't change its spots, and that's the point. A lion basically has got Buddha nature like you. She has been had countless lives like you, that mummy lion who rips the guts out of the buffalo for breakfast every day. But because as a lion, she's created the heavy throwing karma of very strong negativity that ripens with a lot of actions similar to the cause that are very negative. So her propensities are to what? She's got this huge body, these huge claws made for ripping butt guts out. Dalai Lama says, our hands, they're made for affection. Look at them. Just due to karma. So she's got a body that is just perfect for ripping butt guts out of buffaloes. For walking, running very fast, stalking relentlessly. She's got massive attachment, massive aggression to back up getting what she wants. And then she just, you know, leisurely rips the guts out, eats it slowly as the buffalo is screaming in agony, saying clearly, I don't like this. But she can't ever change. You tell her every day, excuse me, buffaloes don't like it. But because accessible to her at this moment are only the weeds, only the aggression, only the lion energy, that's what she's locked into. She's got all the other qualities there, but they're all absolutely latent right now. She has no access to them. And that's the tragedy of a lion. Do you see my point? Well, as a human, one of the marvelous things about being a human is we have a few options. And if we're brave enough, we might even notice that little baby flower called patience behind all the big, ugly, angry seeds there. You see my point? If we have enough courage. But that's all come from past karma, because there is nothing that doesn't come from karma. That's the point. So that just needs thinking about, because I know the point. It does seem contradictory. Pardon?
1: I continue this for a long time.
0: Well, you know, the thinking is the point. You've got to think about it, that's the point. Meditate on it and think it through. The only reason I can even say these words, which I know are accurate, is because I've thought about them all these years and tried to get it clear myself. That's the point. That's what thinking is all about, meditating. Taking this information and then meditating on it to try and see there is no contradiction. That's the point. Okay. Yep. Go on, darling.
2: I just wondered, like, when a baby is born, and you have previous lives, and
0: yes.
2: It's
0: not a question of needed. No. Needed is too sort of cosmic. It's simply the experience, the kind of karma called the experience similar to the cause of killing. That it got a throwing karma of being a human. So I've heard a saying that they say there are billions of consciousnesses who have just died, all hovering around a male and a female having sex. Human, so desperate to get another life, but only one or two get, because it's so rare to get a human life. So there's this amazing person who won the lottery, got a human life. So their throwing karma was really good, but they had a very strong type of karma called experience similar to the cause of killing, such that they got born and they died young. So their karma, their gas tank, yeah, illness, being killed, being aborted, or just simply dying young. Their karmic gas tank of morality, because it's the morality, accumulation of moral energy, virtuous, not harming energy that fills your gas tank and gives you a long life. Literally, it's the main cause. So when life is short, that they fill their gas tank with only about a mile. They've got a mile, you know, then they ran out. Do you see? It's sort of quite tragic. Then they, well, hopefully, their karma ripened and they've got another life, you know. But this is sort of this fraught kind of, I mean, it sounds quite tense. tense, I agree. But it's sort of dramatic and it's kind of interesting. And we're all the ones doing it to ourselves, you know. Whew. Yeah.
2: Taking another human rebirth.
0: Yes.
2: If there is that negative karma in the past, of course, the eons, and in this life, you have been able to see the garden for what it is, mm-hmm. as well as emanating. What is it possible then to take another human rebirth based on what you have become aware of?
0: Yes.
2: Because you can't become, you can't throw off all that bad karma in just one lifetime.
0: No, that's right, exactly. So the idea is, like we say in Australia, when you're on a good wicket, you stick to it. In cricket, it's like the pitch. So when you know, with cricket, I don't know what it's like as basket, but you're really sensitive how good the pitch is, you know. The wicket for cricket, it's all to do with the weather and the soil, and someone's a really good wicket. It's like excellent for cricket. So when you get one, stick on that good wicket, you know. So when you're on a good wicket, you stick to it. So when you're on a good deal, like a human life, that's why they say make the most of this life. And you get ahead of the game, you know. We've got countless negative karmas in our mind right now, but we kind of keep using the good ones to keep them at bay. You do your weeding every day, and you pull out lots, but you keep at bay, and you keep your virtue ahead of your non-virtue. That's the whole idea. That's the whole idea, and that's the essence of it. That's why there's so much talk in the tradition about using this perfect human rebirth, and really getting a sense first that it is something precious, that we have worked so hard, and so then getting energized to not want to waste it. That's the point. And really using it to accumulate lots of good karmic energy. That's the idea. So you keep the ball rolling, you know. That's the idea. And then there are, of course, the practices we do every night, which is answering your point too, that these powerful, what we call purification practices. So on one level, okay, purification is a good point I want to talk about. Let's go back to that in a minute. I'll talk about that. It's 9 o'clock though. It's time to go home. Okay, I will in a minute. So you had a point. Come on. Go on, darling. Well, the point is, it's not meant to be sort of like humophobic or whatever the right words are, you know. The opposite. Humo-something. Humophilic. Thank you very much. It's not like that. It's sort of trying to look at, because Buddhist psychology refers to all living beings, and Buddha would assert there are various realms of existence, and they have great details of all the different psychological states of these beings. And so there are types of rebirth that are said to be far superior in terms of happiness, and far longer. They last for eons. They're called the God realms, which actually, if you like, is probably very similar to the paradise, as the Muslims call it, heaven, as the Christians call it, right? So Buddhism would say that's a result of incredible virtue, but you're kind of so blissed out there, you don't realize you've still got the subtle imprints of negativity in your mind, so you just use up, it's like having such a gorgeous life that you're completely blissed out, and you just use all up the goodness, and then the gas tank runs out, and then you realize you're down in the miserable lives again. So that's not very useful. The human life is quite short, but it's got enough suffering to remind us that things are pretty miserable. So we're not so blissed out, in other words. We've got some intelligence. So then if for that reason, it's said to be a pretty useful life. It's one of the best opportunities. There are all sorts of other lives that, when you highly realize, you can get born in what they call pure lands, you know, subtle states of being where you can get teachings very quickly, blah, blah, blah. Many kind of different realms. But in general, they say the human one, if you're lucky, I mean, look at the human realm, we're not exactly doing very good things with it. It's a pretty good opportunity if we're brave enough and lucky enough to use it. That's the idea. I mean, as an ant, what can you do, you know? As a tiger, what can you do? As a scorpion, what can you do, you know? Even as a dolphin, with great respect to dolphin lovers. Okay? That's the idea. Yeah. Somebody else, before we talk about purification? Go on, sweetie. Hang on. Just a second. Go on, then. The new dude's coming, yes. That's it. Honey, okay, if you think of... Yeah, no, you think about it. If we're looking at each person, and we're looking at the four kinds of karma, each person has their own experiences similar to the cause. So there's a mother who has the karma called experience similar to the cause of having her baby die. It's kind of heartbreaking. And there's the baby having the action similar to the experience similar to the cause of dying. So each of them have got their own trip, according to which perspective you're looking. So there's very strong karmic connection. You never meet anyone you haven't met before. You never get a punch from someone you haven't punched before. There's no way in the universe you'd get killed by Hitler if you hadn't harmed Hitler before. There's no way in the universe you'd get loved if you haven't loved that person before. Karma's personal, you know. So you only meet, you know, you meet and you get from individuals that next little trip. Yeah, yeah, it's interesting. I mean, look at the energy between two people when they meet. Like, you're the worst enemy or the best friends. Like, you've met your long-lost lover, you know. Where's that come from? It's not some accident, it's karma, you know.
2: What about John
0: Edward
2: crossing over?
0: Who?
2: No,
0: what's that?
2: He's on Firefly, but he speaks with people that have crossed over.
0: Crossed over to where? Other side of what?
2: I don't know.
0: Well, that's just their interpretation. Everyone different interpretation of these things. Buddha's interpretation is there's no other side, there's simply different realms.
3: Right, but possibly it's the realm where someone lasts longer and more bliss for him to be able to connect with them.
0: Like, well, it doesn't have to be. It could be, I mean, a lot of the people, the beings that we connect with and on the other side, as a lot of us call, are in the spirit realm, according to Buddhism. That's a very, very suffering realm of disembodied beings. They're like ghosts who freak people out and possess beings. They're super suffering dudes. Well, there are some happy ones as well, yeah. They're just called gods, but like, big deal, you know. Buddhas are manifesting all over the place in human bodies. You don't need to speak to disembodied beings to feel like they're special, which is what we tend to think in our culture. You see what I mean?
3: Yeah.
0: Okay. Go on, honey.
3: Are there special things you can do at the time of death, your own or someone else's, to improve?
0: Oh, absolutely. Definitely. That's the whole point. One of the most precious things we can do for a person in this life is help them die well. One of the crucial points is to die with a happy mind. Because generally speaking, when ego is very strong, which is natural when we're dying, if we've never thought about it, Lenny Cronish, who works in the hospice movement in Santa Cruz, and she said it's a given in the hospice movement that most people die with fear. Simply because they've never thought about it. Lived in denial, you know? So, if you live in denial, then this I whom you identify with as being annihilated, of course it's scary. So, of course, fear rampant at the time of death. When fear is there, the ego grasps massively. When the ego grasps massively, it's like oil on the fire of the delusions to ripen. So when the mind dies peacefully, the mind is more spacious, that's like watering the virtues. So the most precious gift you can give any being is to help them die well, including a little animal, including a little ant, little moth, human, you name it. And then secondly, of course, you know, the powerful thing with Buddhist view is any virtuous imprints you can help put into their mind stream through their senses or whatever can only leave a karmic connection with something virtuous in the future. So, you know, if a person is a Buddhist, to say their prayers to them, to recite things to them, to have a peaceful environment, then you can hugely help them get the right karma at the time. Definitely with an animal as well. No question. The most blissful thing you can do for a little ant is blow mantras on his little body, you know. Put it on your altar so it can die peacefully with little mantras. It's just won the lottery. Good Lord. You see? That's the idea. Definitely. Yeah.
4: So, we have the karma of having been together in this class before?
0: Absolutely. We wouldn't be here otherwise.
4: So, we have the karma to be together again?
0: We're doing precisely the same thing, yeah. We are. We're creating the cause. This group, we've got this karmic connection, this group. Yeah. That's it. I mean, so there's one thing, a point about karma. Each moment you're experiencing a karma, at that same moment, depending on how you work with it, you're sowing seeds for something similar or something different. Let's say, you know, I meet him and I think he's a creep. Let's say we're being kind to each other, and that's a fruit of virtue, but then I start being mean to him. Well, then I've just used up my good karma, fruited, and now I'm sowing all these horrible seeds to bring more suffering in the future. So it's a question of how you use what arises in your life, which is why the major level of practice, the most profound level of practice, is, as we all say, is to welcome your problems. Lama Zopa says it's to like your problems like you like ice cream. Why? It's not because you want to be some masochist. It's because, great, the negative karma is now finished. Don't respond to it in the usual garbage way. Only sow good seeds in relation to it, so then virtue will come as a result. So you're really turning your whole life around. It's the most powerful way to purify, which brings me to purification. So the purification is a simple concept that if you think about it, if you think of the sense of seeds and fruits, every time a fruit ripens, that's the end of that seed, isn't it? The seed's finished, right? Am I correct? The seed is finished. So you should rejoice every time some misery happens. Great! One, as my Jewish friend in Florida said, every time something mean happens, you think, great, one less debt to repay. That's the attitude, okay? So that's one less fruit. You know, every time he punches me, great, one less punch to have in the future. So that's the attitude to have towards that's one simple level of purification. Every time the suffering ripens, you've just finished it. So now, then there's a way of really radically increasing the purification. Because you look what happens. Everybody gets suffering in this life. So they're all purifying, but next split second, because they don't like it, they're throwing 1,000 more negative seeds for more suffering in the future. So you keep the ball rolling in that way. So this is how you can really powerfully shift samsara every day. And samsara is just a term referring to being caught up in this rubbish, right? So every time something miserable happens, instead of resisting it and denying it and hating it and blaming it and suing it and cursing it and killing it or whatever, as we all do, creating infinite more negative karma to keep the whole gas tank full, what you do is you learn to welcome it. I mean, I sound so pathetic, but you get just slowly, slowly, okay? You learn to accept, this is mine, okay, I'll do my best with this, great. May this headache be the headache of all people. I'm happy to take on their headaches. How incredible. So you're doing it, simply you purify by having it. But as soon as you do something virtuous, like may it be the headaches of all people, you've just purified a few eons of headaches, a few eons of future suffering. You can't imagine, you know. So the more you deal in a positive way with the suffering that arises, the more radically you purify it. Unbelievable. Every time you do something virtuous to anybody else, especially if it's an effort, unbelievable. It's like eons of negative karma burned up. Every time you do something, even be kind to somebody, especially if you don't like them, or you forgive them, unbelievable. It's like, as Lama Zopa says, as soon as you make effort, either good or bad karma, you create much more powerful karma. So you think, what's an effort? An effort just to be kind to a person who's mean to you. That kindness is worth a million kindnesses to the person who's your friend. It's obvious, isn't it? So this is why when we make effort in the face of difficulties, we are purifying so much negative karma. We are shifting, making seismic shifts in our sense, in our reality, you know? It's unbelievable. So we have every reason to rejoice every day. And that also even means when you have a lot of suffering and a lot of misery and a lot of depression or a lot of paranoia and you're really struggling with it. Don't put yourself down. Rejoice at the end of the day that you did your best with it. You really accepted it. You know it's your garbage. But as Lama Zopa says, when you're practicing, as soon as you practice, you're attracting the negativity to ripen. The dirt has to come out, he says. So you have to be very brave while the dirt's coming to the surface. So we have to interpret our suffering like that. And this is not easy, okay? Let me finish just a bit more. This is really powerful purification. Unbelievable. We've got to be very brave, though. And then, of course, we have these very powerful practices that we do every night. So as Lama Zopa says, you're insane not to do them every night. And it's a simple infrastructure of four psychological steps. This is the four opponent powers, as they call it. And you check it, you know. When you think of all these things, not in some kind of religious sense, but as a very psychological thing, then it's very practical. When we look at purification, the really powerful four steps of purification. The first one is so obvious. It's regret. Now, regret isn't guilt. Regret isn't, oh, I'm such a bad person, I wish I hadn't done it. It's like, what a fool I have done to do this. What a fool I've been. Why am I a fool? At this point, regret is specifically based not on compassion, that comes second. This is based on compassion for yourself. That you've just eaten poison and you do not want the suffering result. So you bitterly regret that you've taken it. And of course it implies automatically the next step, whom can I turn to? Which is the second one called power of reliance. But the power of regret is a really very specific one of regretting the things we have done and said to harm others, this life, today, yesterday, beginningless lives. Because we don't want the suffering results. We're fed to the teeth with suffering. It's compassion for yourself. It's a very important point. And it's very wholesome and it's very proactive. Because it's not like guilt. You then think, well, whom can I turn to give me the medicine to remove this poisonous imprint from my mind so I don't have the future suffering? It's really taking care of yourself. And this is the second one. It's called the power of reliance. So there are two things here. We because it's a Buddhist practice, we're thinking if we rely upon the Buddha, sort of like the doctor. It's not in the Christian sense of God forgiving you. That's not how it is in Buddhism. It's the Buddha whom you use in this context as a visualization. You imagine the Buddha above you doing this particular visualization, which I'll describe briefly before we finish. So then, I won't be long. So the power of reliance, you know, you have reliance upon the Buddha as the doctor whom you are so relieved to turn to. Like if you've taken poison, you hear of some doctor in Australia who's got medicine, you'll fly there in a minute. You don't care how much it costs. You're so delighted. You'll be so relying upon that person, won't you? That's the attitude of reliance. But the second aspect of reliance is actually you think of the very sentient beings you've harmed now and in the past whom you now wish to benefit instead, and you have compassion for them. And this is like relying upon sentient beings, because you know you think of without sentient beings, how can you have compassion? So you need them to exist in order for you to have compassion. So you rely upon their very presence in your life, for whom you now will want to have strong compassion. Instead of harming, you're now going to benefit. So reliance is relying upon the Buddha in this context, and relying upon sentient beings and developing strong compassion for them. The power of reliance. The third one is you actually take the medicine. It's called the power of the antidote. And this, in this context, is a particular practice we do called Vajra Sattva. And people want it. I'm sure you can do it together one time, okay? Do it together, okay? And it's like you visualize above your head a particular aspect of the Buddha, and you visualize all this nectar coming and purifying the three stages, your body, speech, and your mind, the negativities of each, and you say a certain mantra. And it's said to be a very potent medicine, one of the best medicines in the medicine cabinet. This is there are very many, many medicines there. You can do all kinds of practices at this third point to actually purify, you know. And then the fourth one is, in a way, the most important. And that's called the power of the promise. And what it is the power is the determination. I will not kill again. I will not lie again. I will not steal again. Whatever. It's like you know yourself, when you're really fed up with eating too much chocolate cake, you say, I will only eat two more pieces of chocolate. You know, only eat two chocolate cakes at a time. You make strong determination.

Right? And don't be surprised tomorrow you only eat two pieces. So we know it's the power of our own mind that puts us in the right direction. So this is what purification is. And even if you do something in the day, you can think this through. I really regret it because I don't want the future suffering. I really have compassion. You imagine the Buddha, whatever, you do a mantra and you have determination not to do again. You think about it. It's how you change yourself. You're molding yourself into the person you want to become, you know. So the final point about purification is this. That each of those four steps, interestingly, specifically, overall they all purify together, but each of them specifically purify or you only eat two pieces. So we know it's the power of our own mind that puts us in the right direction. So this is what purification is. And even if you do something in the day, you can think this through. I really regret it because I don't want the future suffering. I really have compassion. You imagine the Buddha, whatever, you do a mantra and you have determination not to do again. You think about it. It's how you change yourself. You're molding yourself into the person you want to become, you know. So the final point about purification is this. That each of those four steps, interestingly, specifically, overall they all purify together, but each of them specifically purifies one of the four the way karma ripens. So the first one, regret, you think about it. What you're doing is regretting the harm you've done to others, because that's how you create negative karma, you know. You're regretting, let's say you regret killing. Bitterly regret the killing you've done. So don't be surprised next life. You have purified, not even just to mention this life, you even can change it radically, but next life, definitely, you completely clean up your act to the point where no way in the world will you die young, or get killed, or get sick. Because they're the experiences similar to the cause of killing. So regret purifies the experiences similar to the cause. So, you know, actually, you think about this one. Let's say in this life you're being bad-mouthed. Well, instead of suing the person, you regret ever bad-mouthing them. Don't be surprised that that might even shift them from bad-mouthing you, because that's your karma that they're bad-mouthing you. So if you regret the bad-mouthing you've done to them, that could even shift that. You finish your karma to be bad-mouthed. I know many stories like that. In this lifetime, even if it's very strong, if it's really very strong, we were talking. I mean, for example, you know, there's one, I mean, like that story about the car, you know. I'll tell that story. You've all heard it before. I'm sure some of you have. But there's this one guy. He was having his next door neighbour scratch his new BMW, my friend in Australia. And he just didn't know what to do, you know. He kind of get it fixed and it gets scratched again. And he wasn't vindictive, he just wanted to know what to do, because he's a Buddhist and he understands karma. So anyway, when somebody suggested, he said, I'll tell you what Lama Zopa would do. What he'd do is he'd buy him a beautiful gift. And he'd give it to him and he'd apologise to him for anything he's ever done wrong, you know. So this guy loved the idea. It really appealed to him. So he bought this guy some golf balls, wrapped them beautifully in this expensive paper, went to his back door, offered him this gift and apologised. Well, the guy just kind of couldn't believe this, you know. This guy had been scratching his BMW from all his perceived notions of who knows what was going on in his head. So anyway, my friend was sitting in the kitchen after having a cup of tea, relieved the whole thing was now finished. From his side, he felt relieved, you know. So then what happened? The bloke walks in, beaming from ear to ear, with his gift unwrapped, saying, this is the best thing that's ever happened to me. He said, everything's forgiven. I mean, I know it's a joke, but how powerful, you know. How incredible. It's kind of instant purification, you know. I mean, it doesn't follow it's going to happen, right? But it's kind of interesting. So, you know, the usual approach is, you dare do this to me, because we don't ever see it as ours. We don't own it as ours. We just think it's this thing coming at us. How dare this person? I mean, we're not all insane, but it's like we're insane, you know. Because we have no concept of karma. We don't see it as ours. Of course this is hard to see. It's incredibly hard to see. Maybe not even palatable for most of us, you know. Well, just don't have to swallow it. Well, don't not swallow it. Just think about it. I mean, it's the Buddhist teaching, that's all. Of reality, you know. It's Buddhist physics. Then the second one, power of reliance, that purifies environmental karma. The third one, power of the antidote, that purifies throwing karma. The fourth one, don't be surprised, if you vow never to kill again, don't be surprised, even in this life you won't kill again, and next life, you'll be my little three-year-old friend who was born, you know, the friend of my Buddhist friend, Dai Chen. She was taking out the lice from his hair, and he was in tears, saying, leave them alone, mummy, it's their home, don't hurt them. Now, excuse me, where does that come from? The logic in Buddhism is because he's purified past lives by being, you know, a spiritual practitioner and vowing never to kill again, such that he's got compassion for these little lice. Come on. It's not cosmic, you know. In Buddhist terms, this is logic. So you want to not be a killer next life? You want to not have be harmed next life? You want to be able to love you next life and be kind to you and be rich and famous and beautiful and then do amazing things and get enlightened? Don't lie, don't steal, don't kill, be generous, be loving, be patient. It's in our hands. It's in our hands. We are the creators of our own universe. And we all say that to some extent. But this is, for me, Buddha is the most radical in the way it's being said. He actually means we literally create the universe, you know. This is Buddha's view.
Well, that's the answer to the question. Why do bad things happen to good people? Okay. So this is more burning questions. I think it's probably time to go at 9:20. What do you think? Yeah? So, you know, as we sang 2 hours ago, right? Little prayer 2 hours ago. It's gone quickly, isn't it? It's very amazing how it goes quickly. So 2 hours ago we did this little aspiration that may whatever we do here, all the thoughts we have, all be karmic imprints that will ripen in the future. So all, you know, so first of all, first point is you're not the same person that walked in 2 hours ago. Don't be ridiculous. You've just done a huge amount of gardening, right? So you, it's logic. All the thoughts you've had are seeds that you've planted in your mind that you wouldn't have planted if you hadn't been here. Not in the same way, anyway. So therefore, you've grown a very new garden that's going to ripen in a whole bunch of different directions that it wouldn't have. So therefore, you are a different person. So rejoice that, say, there's some virtue we've all created by listening, thinking, contemplating. May these seeds ripen as quickly as possible in the development of our wonderful potential for the sake of ourselves and all living beings. Jung Chub Sem Chog Rinpoche.

Tashi Delek, number two, Lamrum Shevi, Geji Gundu Tavato, Pyogi Nangcho Senshi Ye. 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

Tashi Delek, number 2, Lamrum Shevi, KG Gundru Taveto, Pyoji Nangcho Senshiye. 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

0: Tashi Delek, number two, Lamrum Shevi, Geji Gundu Tavato, Pyogi Nangcho Senshi. 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
1: Let's start with what we can call a motivation. It said actually according to the teachings, it says that the main determining factor in the result, the karmic results from whatever we do, say or think, is not the action itself, but from the reason behind doing it, the motivation for it. And so the most expansive motivation, the most far-reaching, is the one of altruism, compassion, you know. Or this one of bodhicitta, this Sanskrit word that means awakening mind, that refers to a highly developed, extraordinary level of great compassion, this very powerful aspiration to fully develop oneself, because only then are we capable of really, truly, wisely benefiting others. So having this as our reason, thinking the reason I'm sitting here is so that I can become a Buddha, fully developed, as quickly as possible, for the sake of all sentient beings. This is the reason I'm sitting here. To listen to these teachings of the Buddha, seeing if there's something reasonable there that makes sense to us that we can use in our daily lives. You know? If we're Buddhists already, then we can just, in this little prayer that I'll sing, the second part of which expresses this altruistic motivation, but the third part of which expresses our going for refuge in the Buddha, the Dharma, the Sangha, reliance upon the Buddha, his teachings, and the spiritual community. So if we're Buddhists already, we have that in our heart. And then the second part, you know, we just make this aspiration that we develop our marvelous qualities for the sake of all beings.

So there's this nice saying they have in Mahayana Buddhism that a bird needs two wings to fly. So we have the wisdom wing and the compassion wing. And really it's one way of explaining the entire path to enlightenment from A to Z is incorporated in, you know, these two wings, if you like. And it's all just, it's speaking experientially. It's according to the levels of our capability of practice. So the wisdom wing is all the work that we do on our own mind to put ourselves together, to make ourselves a useful, happy, joyful, clear, wise person. And we indeed enormously benefit from this. This is just absolutely logical, immediate, you know, that we, as we develop our own qualities, as we lessen our own delusions, our own neuroses, so we become more happy, more joyful, more fulfilled. But also, so do we become more kind, more aware of others. And so the extent to which we can develop the compassion wing, which is the work we do for others, is the extent to which we're successful at, to whatever degree, on the wisdom wing, which is the work for ourselves, if you like. So here we're to talk about the importance of this bodhicitta. It's also extremely useful, though. It's important, but it's extremely useful to understand how it fits into the overall picture, you know. I mean, I think when we think of spiritual path, we think of compassion. We think of benefiting others, kind to others, thinking of others, not selfish, beyond, you know, altruistic, all these words. And this is absolutely true, you know. The Buddhist path, the Buddhist path, exactly the same as any other religions in this, from this point of view. But the Buddhist path would also emphasize extremely strongly that we're pretty limited, you know, with our compassion. Our compassion has got a ceiling on it, very limited, unless we have wisdom. So what this wisdom is, it's not something kind of curious and mystical. What really, very simply, I mean, you think of what wisdom means seeing things, being accurate, you know, at a most basic level. If you say that's a cup, well, you're in trouble. That's not wisdom, that's ignorance. That's called glasses, you know. So clearly wisdom develops to, in Buddhist terms anyway, to extraordinary degrees. But the key factor in the development of wisdom and the benefit of developing wisdom, I mean, isn't just so that you get full marks in your philosophy exam. It's that, you know, the benefit is that you can see the mind, can you see others, how to benefit them. You're connected. So the Buddha's saying, the extent to which our minds are full of all the neurotic states and unhappy states of mind, and we all know these, attachment, anger, fear, jealousy, stress, anxiety, you know, depression, pride, anger. We know these words really well, and we don't need to be told. Then when we're experiencing those, or if we're on the receiving end of them, they feel really terrible. And we know they're the source of our suffering, although we usually like to blame someone else for it, you know. This is the Buddha's view. So what Buddha's saying is really simple. He's saying the extent to which our minds are full of those is the extent to which, one, we suffer and therefore harm others, but two, it's the extent to which we don't have wisdom. We're not seeing clearly what's going on. And I think we can see this. If we're full of anger all the time or full of pride or depression, I mean, we're completely locked into our own miniature pinhead big world, aren't we? We can't see what's happening around us, and whatever we are seeing is completely distorted by our own suffering. We can really see this. It's really clear. Or think of someone you know, who's completely caught up in the unhappiness. They're blinded to really what's going on in the world, you know. Because anger is like as we know with attachment. No, attachment, for example, we all know, as our mother's secrets, Buddhist mothers told us, when you have your rose-colored spectacles on, everything looks wonderful. Well, that's part of the function of attachment, which is what causes us suffering. It's exaggerating the deliciousness of everything. We kind of overestimate things. So put everything up on pedestals, you know. And then eventually they go crashing down, you know. So this is one way of suffering. We can see we're not seeing clearly what's happening. We're not in touch with reality. Anger, when you're really overwhelmed with anger, you can't really see what's going on. You exaggerate hugely the person that you think is causing you the suffering or the certain situation. It appears a lot worse to you than when it does when you're not so angry. We know these things. So this is a really crucial point, and it's quite a profound point, and the experiential implications of this point are really the point, you know, in Buddhist practice. So the job, from the wisdom point of view, is to be your own therapist, as Lama Yeshe says. Recognize your own mind, see it very clearly through practicing very skillful, you know, psychological techniques called meditation, the tools that we use to know ourselves well, so that we can recognize quite clearly the difference between the positive and the negative states of mind, because we want to lessen the negative and grow the positive. And then, to whatever extent we've developed this, we're capable now
of achieving something within in the compassion. We're able to reach out to others because we're to develop the strong wish. The compassion itself is a strong wish that others don't suffer. Compassion is defined as may you not suffer, you know. It sees the suffering of others and doesn't want it. And if you think of it, it's just like our own. If you've got a headache, you know perfectly well you feel the suffering and you don't want it. In a sense, it's like compassion for yourself. And then you'll find practical methods to how to remove it, you know. So that's what compassion is when it's for others. The object is others. So compassion is love. In fact, love in Buddhism is defined as the wish that others be happy. So, you know, it's seeing the good things and wanting them to have it. Compassion is seeing the suffering things and wanting them not to have it. They're really like flip sides of the same coin, you know. So in fact, the compassion wing, all the practices, especially as we do it in this Tibetan path, they're all laid out in a very logical, step-by-step, experiential way, experiential order. The types of contemplations, the types of practices that we need to do to expand our hearts, to develop this love, equanimity. Equanimity at the very basis, which is the recognition that enemy, friend and stranger are in fact equal from the point of view of wanting to be happy themselves. Definitely different from the point of view of how they affect me, which is the usual view of reality we have, a self-centered one. But from the point of view of others, actually they're equal. Enemy, friend, stranger, whether they harm me or not harm me or help me or whatever, is not the key issue here. It's that they themselves, within themselves, want to be happy. And this is the one logical reason then to be able to develop genuine wish that they be happy from our side, which is called love. And with practice it becomes, you know, a genuine affection for others. And then we develop, on the basis of this, we develop genuine compassion for others. And again, with practice and practice and practice and practice, and we're talking here in Buddhist terms, probably life after life, you know, really extensive practice. Continually expanding our mind, our consciousness, in other words, to encompass others, you know. Breaking down the barriers of self, of I, of ego, of limitation, which we do to a huge extent on the wisdom wing. Until eventually we've achieved what they call even great compassion, which is sort of not only may you not suffer, but it's my job to take it away. His Holiness the Dalai Lama calls that universal responsibility. This actually, in the different Buddhist traditions, this is the key characteristic that differentiates the compassion that's practiced on the Mahayana path from compassion that would arise spontaneously as we lessen the delusions, attachment, anger, pride, jealousy, fears, and so on. As we simply work on the wisdom wing, it's inevitable that we develop love and compassion for others. It comes as a natural consequence of removing the delusions. It's just natural, you know. But on the compassion wing, where the active job is the one of expanding even more radically this compassion, practicing it directly, you know. It's like it comes as a byproduct. This compassion and love come as a byproduct of the wisdom wing. But on the compassion wing, it's the direct job that you're doing, you know. So this great compassion is the one that really takes on this huge responsibility. Just like a mother for her suffering child. You know, there's a mother and her kid's drowning on the beach, you know. She's sitting there looking. The compassion she would feel, meaning the wish that that child not suffer, must be unbearable, right? But she doesn't look around, does she? Think, well, I wonder who's going to save my kid, you know. She's in that water within half a second. I remember seeing a film, just interviews with different people who've had, you know, mothers mostly, who were involved in some kind of disasters like fire and floods and boats drowning and, you know, boats sinking and things. It was astonishing, you know, the things that they would do, almost beyond human possibility, to save their children. The courage that they had, you know. Well, that's really the good example of this great compassion. That's the powerful compassion of the Bodhisattva, which Buddha says we all have the potential to achieve, you know. And that, of course, culminates in what's called bodhicitta. It's really a level of this great compassion, but it's like a completely focused, advanced level. And it's called, so the meaning of this bodhicitta simply is bodhi or Buddha. It's from the word Buddha, which means awakening, awakened. Buddha is fully awake. Bodhicitta is awakening. And then citta simply means mind. In the kind of experiential way that Buddhism uses the word mind, not as some kind of abstract brain, but as the experience itself. The experience itself, the feeling itself.
And that, so the person who's developing that is called bodhisattva, awakening person, a person who's well and truly on the path to becoming a Buddha. What's really interesting, before we go on further describing these different states, these experiences, it's really important to remember again and again when we're talking about Buddhism that we're dealing with the mind, we're dealing psychologically. We like, you know, we use words like mystical and metaphysical and things for something like Buddhism. And that really, in a sense, removes it from the realm of reality, which is really not appropriate. And we're so used to, I think, when we think of religion as being something kind of remote and separate and strange and mystical and beyond words and mysterious and another life, you know. The Buddhist attitude is that we have, in fact, indeed, there are extraordinary degrees of what we could call, you know, metaphysical experiences that one would achieve, but they're all part of a logical, organic, kind of incremental kind of growth of our mind, starting right here, right now. Buddha is the word used to refer to the state of mind of the person who's finished the job, who's perfected these two wings. And the starting point is here. And there's no sort of spot where you kind of leap into some unusual kind of mystical place. It's a natural, logical, step-by-step progression, you know. So it's really not sort of a cute cliche to say that doing this job is you know, being your own therapist. It's something profoundly true. It is a mental, the mind in Buddhism is as Lama Zopa Rinpoche would say, is where the workshop is. So it's a really practical job we're trying to do. Developing bodhicitta, having infinite compassion for all beings, having infinite love for all beings is an experiential psychological process, you know. At the same time, yes, that's called spiritual. But in Buddhist terms, there's no contradiction. They're not separate areas of development, which is how we definitely think in the Western world. We definitely think that mental and psychological development is one thing and spiritual is another. In Buddhist terms, they are identical, quite literally. It's really important to hear this because it really grounds it, you know, in reality. We get very airy-fairy when we start talking about religion, you know, spiritual things. Another thing that's really important to really comprehend even the development of what we call love and compassion, which is certainly what we think of as feelings and emotions, is to understand that, you know, that Buddha's view really is that what we're trying to do when we practice all these things, whether we're doing the wisdom wing and looking into our delusions and understanding attachment and anger and pride and fear and jealousy, which causes suffering and causes to harm others, and then developing love and kindness and compassion and wisdom and all these things on the compassion wing, they're all to do, not with some mysterious thing in the heart, which we don't really understand, feelings, you know, we don't know quite how you change feelings. But somehow, where it all begins in Buddhist terms, which sounds kind of not even relevant sometimes, we'll explain, is it's all to do with how you think, it's thoughts. The thing is here though, Buddha would happen to say that, you know, the underpinnings, if you like, of emotions, what we call love, or attachment, or anger, or jealousy, or compassion, positive or negative, you know, the bare bones of those emotions, which is what we have to get in touch with when we learn these again, like as I said, these very sophisticated psychological techniques known as meditation, the bare bones of those feelings are thoughts.

perception, they're how you see something. So it's not a joke either to say that Buddha really is a supreme cognitive therapist, the supreme cognitive therapist. Changing the way we think. Not just changing, but making paradigm shifts in the way we think. And that these feelings, you know, when we begin to break, to strip them away, really investigate them through meditation, we can see they're rooted completely in viewpoints, concepts, thoughts. This is extremely hard to see, but somehow once we do, then all this stuff really becomes very, very practical, not mystical, you know. So in order to understand that process, it's important to understand the process of meditation. So there's many ways of describing meditation in the different techniques and traditions in Buddhism, but there are two modes of meditation, two ways of using our mind in meditation. The first one we can call it stabilization meditation, the purpose of which is to develop a very subtle level of conscious awareness, much subtler than we ever would posit, even as existing in our Western culture. Any psychological model of the mind in the West would not assert such subtle levels that Buddha is asserting in his model of the mind. To access these subtle levels of mind, where we would have very powerful, very clear, focused concentration, absolutely unwavering. And this is a state of mind, really, that I'm saying is far more subtle than we would even assert as possible, you know, in our Western culture. And the reason to develop that is very specific. It happens to bring enormous sense of well-being when we have it, enormous sense of joy, even bliss as they call it in the text. Extraordinary experiences, far superior, they even say in the text, to any experiences of joy that we have through our ordinary sensory experiences. Because we're talking about a subtle level of consciousness way beyond the senses, way beyond the gross concepts. So if we follow these steps, and these steps are actually existing, you know, they're not uniquely Buddhist, they're in the Hindu tradition as well. And they're really very refined, very precise techniques for developing quite a subtle level of conscious awareness. And the reason, as I said, is quite specific. It is because at that level we can really penetrate through what Buddha would say is all the misconceptions, the neurotic emotions we have, we're completely involved with now, that blind us from reality and cause us to be limited in our own experiences and cause us to harm others. In other words, to suffer and to cause suffering. So given crucially that we don't want to suffer and do want to be happy, and I'd like to make others happy too, then this first job is to do, you know, as I said, the wisdom wing, and the main tools are this one of meditation, the first kind of meditation, single-pointed concentration as they call it, where you can really have this refined state of mind that is absolutely now flexible and you can do with it what you wish. Which is something quite stunning to us in our normal world, because we just assume that from the time we're born up until now, the mind is this chaotic thing full of emotions that are a mystery to most of us. We don't know where they come from. We don't have many tools to control them. If they get out of control, we have to go find a therapist to help us understand and unravel them all, you know? That's fine. It's better than nothing. But, you know, the Buddhist view is if we learn from the very beginning to understand the mind really well, that's even what it is, that it's mine. In Buddha saying this, doesn't come from someone else, not created by God or Buddha or mummy or daddy. It's my own experiences, which I bring with me. This is the Buddhist view of reincarnation and karma, which already brings a very strong shift in our whole approach, because it brings a strong sense of owning what's inside me. And then there's a strong wish to understand what's inside me, and Buddha would say without question that it's mine and I can change it. I can have control over it. I can develop it. I can make it go wherever I wish. And I can grow the parts of me we call love and kindness and wisdom, not just this thing that is my personality that I was born with, that I got plonked into on this earth with, and what can I do, which is the attitude we tend to have, almost as an assumption. Buddha says complete nonsense, you know. So through this kind of meditation, we can really develop very refined states of mind and then really be able to penetrate through these misconceptions, these delusions that are blinding us, limiting us, causing us suffering, causing us to harm others. To deconstruct them, because remember they're all conceptual, at the bare bones of them. They're all conceptual. So in order to understand even too how love and compassion initially are those, they're based in thoughts as well. And that all the meditations, which are the second mode of meditation that we would practice on the basis of success in the first, which we call insight meditation. So we're trying to develop insight. And this is where you do the actual work. You're developing insight into how things are. You're bringing your minds into sync
with how things are. And that includes the development of all these extraordinary qualities called love, compassion, great compassion, bodhicitta, etc., etc., you know. So in order to understand this, and indeed in order to understand even compassion and love, let's see how all the states of mind we have, including emotions, especially the emotions, are all conceptual, which is a big surprise to us. They're conceptually based, you know. And that there is indeed this feeling, there is the emotional component there, but the Buddhist view of why there is the emotional component, or even the strong physical experience, whether there's love or anger or attachment or whatever, is just because of enormous familiarity with thinking this way for so, so long. And Buddha, of course, is meaning life after life. That we're absolutely spontaneously now caught up in these views. This happens so quickly, like this, you know. In other words, look at anger, for example. My mother didn't have to teach me to be angry. Well, you know, you hold your fist this way, you shout loud, no, louder, Rabina, louder, you know. She'd never teach me how to be angry. I knew how. It all came like this, you know. Now, it's interesting. You know, the Buddhist view of karma is an interesting kind of, if you take it just as a hypothesis of how things happen, it really is quite interesting, you know. The usual view we have, as I said, is that, well, I didn't ask to get born, I'm just born with this personality. It's kind of the concrete me. I got plonked here with this. Somebody made me like this. Mum made me, Dad made me, God made me. I'm not being rude now, you know, but just it can be easily a very passive view. Kind of putting the responsibility on, especially our parents, I think. Kind of as concrete. I'm just the way I am, you know. Buddha says that whatever I am, all the seeds of them were there from the first moment of conception, because my consciousness, a subtle level of this very consciousness now, came from previous moments, previous moments, previous moments, bringing with it all the imprints, all the seeds, the tendencies, from having practiced them before, the various things that have now grown into what I call my personality. So in this sense, if you like, Buddha says, you created you, honey. Nobody else, you know. So when we understand, okay, then we look at, let's just say in this life we've practiced something really well. Let's say 20 years of doing something. Then clearly by the end of 20 years, it's not surprising that you're good at it, is it? It's not surprising even after a few months of driving that we do it spontaneously. We start kind of nervous and touch, brake, this, handbrake, looking, wheel, you know, it's all kind of completely confusing. But give yourself a little time. Before you know it, you're just sailing down the road. The foot goes in the right place. Everything's spontaneous. Well, I mean, it's a process we really understand. It's called just perfecting something. It's called habit, you know. Well, Buddha says really that all the emotions inside us are just very deeply ingrained habits, positive or negative, which is what we've concretized. But he says, you know, they're the habits that we've practiced, but they don't necessarily mean the ones that we need to stay with. We have to have this intelligence that will recognize the difference between the positive ones and the negative ones for my benefit and the benefit of others. And then see that, you know, anger, just like learning how to be a carpenter, is a habit that I've developed. It's something that I've perfected. So, if I start to go beneath the emotional part, which is the spontaneity of it, you know. Boom, out it comes. Feeling arises, blood races, you know. Mouth shouts. All just like this, you know. One split second it happens. It's because I've practiced it for so long that now it's just, we've got it down, you know. Completely spontaneous. So if we can develop a habit that to be angry, then logically we can, change the habit. We can deconstruct it, change the habit, and develop the opposite. And why we would want to develop the opposite, because that's what brings us happiness, and that's what causes us to bring others happiness. It's perfectly reasonable, it's a logical reason, in Buddhist terms, to want to develop good qualities and get rid of the negative, not because you're a bad person, you feel guilty, or because Buddha said so. No, it's because it's practical, you know. Benefits you, benefits others. Who wouldn't want? So the thing is, anger, for example, how it's conceptual is like this. Let's just say even it's aversion to something. Let's say the delicious chocolate cake out there that Tony thinks is just gorgeous, delicious. He's got huge attachment for it, let's say. So attachment, aversion, they're both different. They're states of mind that we would call emotions because we feel some energy, right? That's an emotion. But actually, it's just a story. Beneath it, when you start to look at it, which is what you can really do with meditation, and you're being your own therapist, slowing down your mind, you get to go beneath this energy of the emotion, and you get to, as I said, the bare bones of what aversion or attachment are, and they are literally stories, a series of thoughts that describe the cake in the way that it appears to you. So this is what's so fascinating. When attachment is in the mind, and attachment is prevalent, the cake will look really delicious. The cake will look delicious. We, of course, think the cake is
delicious. We don't think it's coming from us at all. But this is what Buddha's saying. It's a story made up by your mind. The emotion is there. Yes, we all know that feeling, very powerful. Physical as well. But that's just the result of the habitual involvement in this thing called attachment. Now, whether it's for a human body, a certain shape, you know, let's say you like a certain shape that's late, you know, two things here and legs this way and like whatever, you know, the female shape, let's say. Well, Buddha says it's due to strong habit from past lives, familiarity again and again and again with that type of shape, and then the concepts that describe that as good. So it's a story that's completely packed, totally watertight, that we believe in 1,000,000% is the truth. So the second we see that shape again, boom, just the programming is perfect, you know? Just fall into the same old thing again. And then believe that that story, which is in our mind, is the objective truth in and of that person, you know? Or the cake. No difference. It's a story made up by the mind. But of course, the only way to really, the big picture in Buddhism, which incorporates the idea that continuity of consciousness and reincarnation and karma and all this, which in Buddhist terms are really the creative principles, you know? In a way, to really comprehend Buddha's view, Buddha's understanding of the mind like this, we need to assume a continuity, because it doesn't explain how come you've got attachment from the time you're a kid, or anger from the time you're a child. Clearly, you haven't had much time to familiarize yourself with anything. So to even get the big picture here, we have to assume, you know, at least as part of the argument, the working hypothesis of Buddha's view of reality, you know, that you've brought these energies with you. This is why it's so spontaneous, from the time you're a tiny child. And compassion and love, exactly the same. For example, you know, a friend of mine, she was taking the life out of her 3-year-old son's head. And he was in tears. Mummy, mummy, leave them alone. Don't hurt them. It's their home. I mean, she knew she hadn't taught him this. It blew her mind, you know. That's called compassion. Now, where did it come from? Out of the sky, you know. In Buddhist terms, he had practiced it. He brought the imprints, the tendencies of this with him, psychologically. There he was, feeling lice in his own head, feeling compassion. You know, 3 years old. I mean, that's, you know, it's surprising. So that compassion, which for him was warmth and a heartfelt feeling, no question. Nevertheless, still its viewpoint, it's an attitude that is open to a creature that sees that other being, sees the needs of those lice, recognizes the feelings of those lice, even though it's your own head. That clearly shows extreme compassion, you know. Able to separate yourself from this creature who's offending you, who's hurting you, you know, who appears in our usual view as disgusting, but sees it as a separate sentient being, recognizes it's its home, and feels empathy for it and doesn't want it to suffer. I mean, you know, that's all thoughts. It's a series of thoughts. And so all these meditations that we do for the development of, let's say, love, the development of compassion, the development of great compassion, they're not just generating a feeling, you know, kind of California touchy-feely, not like that. It's really working extremely hard at in the bare bones of our mind. You know, so for example, the very first step, the foundation of the development of the compassion wing is the meditation that we call developing equanimity. So as I said briefly, I think equanimity is it's a state of mind, it's a viewpoint that one has to develop from much contemplating, from many points of view, contemplating. Because insight meditation, one method we use, we actually call it analytical meditation. So don't mystify it. It's simply what we do every day. Let's say, you know, John hurts me. And then when you get home, all the evening, maybe for 6 years, maybe for 20 years, depending on how close, you know, how strong the relationship is, we all know what our minds are like, we go over it, don't we? He did this, and he did that, and how dare he, and it's not fair, and all the stuff that goes on from there, the jealousy, or the hurt, or the resentment, or the malice, or the wish to harm him back, the story that our mind does. We all know this. That itself is what anger is, that elaborate story. It's an elaborate story, all the mind racing. If we wrote down every thought that we were having, which we call feelings and hurt, if you wrote them all down, then there it is staring at you, a highly elaborate conceptual construction called aversion that points out the ugly qualities of this person and believes that that's the real person. That's what anger is. So in the development of equanimity, the very first step, what we're using is in these meditations, right, in these analytical meditations. So what I'm getting at is we're familiar with analysis. We do it all the time.
That was a single-pointed, very excellent analysis on anger. No, you know, you've got single-pointed concentration. No one can distract you from it. You can be in the middle of the football field. You're thinking of all the horrible things he did to you. You don't lose your distraction at all, you know. Oh, I forgot I was meditating on John being angry. I better go back to it. No way, you know. It's just there, day and night. We all understand this. Our mind is full of all this. So in other words, what I'm getting at here is we understand this process that we label here analytical meditation, which sounds so, you know, abstract. It's a process of the way the mind works. Now, all the logical reasons why he's so horrible. All the logical reasons. He did this, and he did this, and he said this, and therefore this, and the conclusion this. We are really excellent at it. So what we're doing is using that very process, which we're so familiar with, based on extra good concentration, which you get in the first mode of meditation, in, let's say, for example, this one example, the development of equanimity, where you would visualize in front of you enemy, friend, stranger. Now, if you think about it, there's no fourth category on this earth. There are people who are kind to you, whom you like, meaning the ones who do nice things to you, therefore you like them. There are the ones who do mean things to you, therefore you don't like them. Enemy. By definition, it's you, not your next-door neighbor, you know, or the people down the road or the next country. It's to you, you know. And then an enemy, what's a stranger? But the third category. A stranger necessarily is a person who's neither harmed nor helped you. That's it. They're the three categories, we all know. So, you know, right now this is the way the universe divides all the beings of the universe. Giraffes and dogs and humans all act the same way. We have enemies, we have friends, and we have strangers. So all Buddha's saying is, in the development of this compassion week, is that we can go beyond those labels, because they're not valid. They're labels projected by the deluded ego, which is what we're trying to develop and let go of in the wisdom week. So here we're doing even more. We're kind of emphasizing our others and using the same process of lessening even more our attachment, our aversion, and so on, you know. So you visualize these three people in front of you, and you're using the same process of thinking of all the mean things he did to you, to try to find a different way to see these three. The usual view of the enemy is he did this, he did this,